Well, that was a new one right there from Echo and the Bunnymen from Liverpool. And the song is called Asimov from their new album, Apples for Isaac. I think that one just came out a few days ago on BMG. Sounding good. Old school, legacy, new wave acts bringing it. David Byrne started us off tonight with My Madness. That is one of the four or five bonus tracks off of the newest deluxe edition of his 2025 album, Who Is the Sky? Just released on September 16th on Matador. It's got the T-shirt song on it and a couple of other new things. Some of them have been kicking around online for a few months. So My Madness, new one from David Byrne. The B-52s after that with an old one made new again. Nip It in the Bud, the 2026 remix. That is from the newly revamped, remixed, remastered, reissued, and re-expanded version of their 1982 EP Mesopotamia. Now Ancient Culture, Mesopotamia Revisited, released in August on Rhino Warner. The original album order, a couple of songs that ended up getting kicked on to the next album. Different versions, the mistakenly released international mixes from the original Island release, and some bonus live material. Great package, always cool to delve into the B-52s. And then we heard, for probably the fourth time, Gerald Casale's newest single from the 4th of July in honor of Freedom 250, Just Do It. And apparently he has a solo album due out in October called Wetiko, which I just read is a Native American word referring to the material sickness of Western culture, weaving that right in with the de-evolution concept. Makes a lot of sense. Jaw Dropped out of Los Angeles after that gave us The Line from their new album Secret to Spare. Just came out on September 18th. They are on the Transgressive label, and ended that set of all new music this week with Echo and the Bunnymen. All right, let's see. It's September 21st. The equinox, for those of you who are keeping track, is tomorrow night at 8:05 p.m. local time. So if you feel like you felt like feel like the sun passing over the equator, tomorrow night at 8:05, that's why. And what else? Oh, a countdown, I think, is 12 days until Ringo comes to Maine. And I'm going to be down at that, what used to be the, whatever the Civic Center in Portland is called now, with his all-star band, Steve Lukather, Colin Hay, Hamish Stewart, Greg Bissonette, Santana guy in there too as well, I forget which one. So that should be a great show. And how many more trips are Beatles going to make to Maine? I don't think it's a huge number. And so we're going to hear from the great one here, as always, paying tribute to legacy artists and scratching the tip of whatever is new. And so I hope to see some of you down there. I think we're in row O for Ringo, so that's going to be pretty exciting. I've never been in the room with a Beatle, and I hear Ringo among the best drummers in the Beatles. So here's an old Beatles tune going back to 1964. It's Wicked Gravity.

Well, that was the Beths and a new one from them, or a new take on a song from their 2024 album, or it was probably 2025. Straight Line was a Lie. That song was called Metal, and I believe that was the lead single from that album. And that was the, I believe, a digital-only release. Just hit the Bandcamp, and I'm not sure what other mediums. A couple weeks ago, the Nick Brinkman remix of Metal. That album of theirs, Straight Line is a Lie, great record, great band from New Zealand, one of my favorites. Caught them live back in September and also the previous December. And super cool, highly recommend. Two thumbs up. Would listen again. Started off with the Beatles and Matchbox. That was originally from their Long Tall Sally EP, released back in 1964 on Capitol. I think it was on like Something New or one of the kind of packaged for American audiences versions of their early albums. And made its way onto the Past Masters Volume 1 / Mono Masters, that collection of non-album tracks or non-real Beatles album tracks. Sung, of course, by Ringo Starr. Coming to Portland on October 3rd, which is 2 weeks from this past either Friday or Saturday. Don't remember. My wife's in charge of those arrangements. So whatever the 3rd is, I hope to see you down there at Ringo. Ringo Beatle coming to Maine. Ringo after that was Early 1977. That song was originally a B-side to the It Don't Come Easy single back in 1971 on Apple Records. And coming to you today from Photograph, the very best of Ringo Starr greatest hits compilation, released I think in 2007. And I think it's on another Ringo compilation, the one titled Ringo, I think. But who can keep track of all that? Bob Dylan after that with Political World. That was actually a single back in 1990, coming from his 1989 album Oh Mercy on Columbia. True words, Bob. True. Very true. The Garys after that out of Saskatoon, Saskatchewan, with the title track to their 2021 album Get Thee to a Nunnery. At Once to a Nunnery. That is on the Saskatoon-based Gray Records label, and a super cool take on surf music. I just discovered them last week and can't stop listening, so super cool. Ending that set there with the Beths. Electro dance version of Metal.

All right, coming up next, we have a set that starts off with the main band, who, by the way, some upcoming event announcements. Friday, September 25th to the 27th, Common Ground Country Fair. 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That is at the MOFCA Fairgrounds in Unity. 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And then post-punk and rock concert presented by WERU featuring Bait Bag and Hot Velvet. That's on Saturday the 26th, so the evening of the middle night of the fair at the Belfast American Legion Hall at 7 p.m. That's the Belfast American Legion Hall. And we want to give special thanks to the Maine Community Foundation for providing funding for this concert by two excellent Maine bands. Also, Casey Neal, singer-songwriter, at the Barncastle down in Blue Hill on Friday, October 2nd. That's at 7 p.m. That is a benefit for WERU, so that's for us. Tickets and info at WERU.org for all of those things. And I gotta admit, I overheard some Bait Bag on a promo playing on the station just last week. And I don't know what I thought Bait Bag was. I knew it was a local band. I didn't know it was all women, didn't know it was from North Haven. And when I heard them, I thought, why am I not playing this on the show? So 4 years too late, I'm sorry. But super cool band with a cool kind of a 80s evocative vibe. And this is Bait Bag with Backseat DJ on Wicked Gravity.

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1: 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It's 9 o'clock, 3 minutes after, and thanks for joining me, your host, DJ Peter B., for the second hour of this, the Wicked Gravity radio program, as we delve into a second hour of indie, classic, alternative rock, and stuff. Before the break, what did we hear? Oh, we heard a set that started with Bait Bag out of North Haven with Backseat DJ from their If They Call You Girls EP going back to 2019. Then the Modern Lovers, Jonathan Richman, Ernie Brooks, David Robinson, and Jerry Harrison. Produced by John Cale, we heard Roadrunner from their self-titled album, recorded in 1972, but not released until 1976. Alternative classic, foundational stuff right there. Tom Tom Club with Genius of Love, going back to 1981, their self-titled debut album on Island Records. Let There Be Love is the name of the box set of their 6 studio albums, all on, like, I think it's 37 records, but also available on 6 CDs. For people who don't live in a gold triumphal arch. On Rhino, that came out at the end of July, so if you want every Tom Tom Club studio release in one place, Let There Be Love, that's the way to do it. And segueing right into Gwen Guthrie's Peekaboo, hit from 1982, from her self-titled debut album, Tom Tom Club and Gwen Guthrie debut albums, both recorded pretty close to the same time down at Compass Point Studios in New Providence in the Bahamas, both engineered by Stephen Stanley. Sly and Robbie playing all over that Gwen Guthrie album, and Sly and Robbie referenced in the Tom Tom Club album. The Tom Tom Club, I assume that was the sample in the Tom Tom Club song, but that Gwen Guthrie album didn't come out till the following year. And that, by the way, was actually the 12-inch promotional mix of that Gwen Guthrie song, Peekaboo. And that actually comes from the Sly and Robbie Ultimate Collection, In Good Company, released in 2001 on Hippo Records. Almost 6.5 minutes long there, bumping us up to the top of the hour. So there's that. Quick weather hit here. Where'd the weather go? Don't you wonder what the temperature is at the airport? It's 52 right now at the Hancock County Bar Harbor Trenton Airport. Tonight you can expect it to be mostly cloudy with lows in the mid-40s. Winds out of the north around 10 miles per hour. Tuesday, that's tomorrow, mostly cloudy in the morning, then clearing, highs in the lower 60s. Winds out of the northeast, also around 10 miles per hour. Tuesday night, patchy fog. After midnight, lows in the 40s. Wednesday, patchy fog in the morning, then sunny with highs in the lower 60s, winds out of the north, about 5 to 10 miles per hour with gusts up to 20. A good day to watch migrating hawks from a high place, if you have access to such a place or a reservation. Wednesday night, clear, patchy fog, lows in the 40s, light winds. Thursday, patchy fog in the morning, then mostly sunny with highs in the mid-60s. Friday, mostly cloudy with a 40% chance of showers. Saturday, cloudy with showers likely. And Sunday, it says partly sunny with a 50% chance of showers, but that's a week away. Who knows? There's your weather, and don't forget to hop on over to WERU.org. Check out the community calendar to find out what's going on in your and adjacent necks of the woods. Jazz and Blues Jam at Bon Vent Cider every Wednesday from 6 to 8 p.m. Open mic at Fogtown That is every Wednesday at 6 p.m. at the Fogtown Brewing Company in downtown Ellsworth. And this is a cool one. Secret Mall Apartment movie screening at the Northeast Harbor. Oh, I'm guessing it's the Neighborhood House. Let's see. No, at the library. I'm sorry. Northeast Harbor Library documentary screening. That is Wednesday, September 23rd at 5:30 p.m. And that's just in the next 2 days. Check out weru.org/events or just click on community calendar. And if you have an organization with an event that you think should be listed, you click on the submit and we'll put it on for you.

All right, so this next set is one that's been kind of kicking around my program of playlists and works in progress for a few weeks, and finally found it fit to slide it in here. And so this one starts out. I had to look up to see if this was this is actually a cover song recorded by Juliana Hatfield, and I had to check to see if it was on her Olivia Newton-John cover album or her ELO cover album, because I have both, and I couldn't remember. But I figured it out, and probably just saying that, it's a big old giveaway. So anyway, from her 2018 album, Juliana Hatfield sings Olivia Newton-John. This is her cover of Xanadu on Wicked Gravity.

Well, that was Rush and their epic suite Xanadu, one of a few. That one recorded live in Toronto in 1981. That is bonus material on the 40th anniversary edition of their masterpiece 1981 album, Moving Pictures, recorded live in March of 1981 at the Maple Leaf Gardens in Toronto. Juliana Hatfield started us off with her cover of Olivia Newton-John / Electric Light Orchestra's Xanadu from her 2018 cover album. Juliana Hatfield sings Olivia Newton-John, The Ghost of a Saber-Toothed Tiger, which is Sean Lennon's band, from their Midnight Sun album going back to 2014, and another song called Xanadu. And then sandwiched in there, we heard Frankie Goes to Hollywood with Welcome to the Pleasure Dome, the only 4.5-minute version, the so-called altered real version, released as a single. Let's see what's next. Oh, here we go. Released on the ZZT label in the UK and Ireland, everywhere else, that is the title track to their 1984 album. The fourth single released from that record, and the only one to not reach number one. Relax, Power of Love, Two Tribes. This song considered a relative failure compared to the other three singles because it only reached number two in the charts in Great Britain, held back by Phil Collins and Phil Bailey's Easy Lover. And closing that set, the Xanadu set with Rush, who are just made their closest approach to Maine, playing in Boston on the 12th and 14th, which was a week ago Saturday and a week ago tonight. And then they're off to Cleveland. I think right now they have a couple nights off. Then they're playing some shows in Texas, where I know my friend Gary is going to see them in San Antonio, and I'm super jealous. My friend Chuck was at a show in Boston and doing great things with Annika Niles on drums, filling some great big shoes of Neil Peart. So, well, what have we got time for? All right, next set here starts off with a classic, and I was actually just talking to a caller about that Jonathan Richman song, which I was played because I was triggered by the Bait Bag song, which referenced it. And now we're going to go. That song and that Modern Lovers record was produced by John Cale of the Velvet Underground. And now we're going to go to some live Lou Reed from 2006. Once I get it queued up, okay, ready to go. Lou Reed live from St. Anne's Warehouse in Brooklyn, December 2006 on Wicked Gravity.

people I'd go out dancing. Then there's other people, baby, they gotta work. You better watch me now. There's some evil mothers, they'll just tell you that life's just made out of dirt.

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0: 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But I want to tell you something. Anyone who had a heart, they wouldn't turn around and break it. And anyone who's ever played a part,

Well, that, of course, was The Who and Magic Bus from The Who Live at the Oval, released in 2025 on the U-Me label, recorded on September 18th, 1971 at the Oval Cricket Ground in Kennington, London. Recorded by the Pi Mobile Recording Unit, that is part of the Goodbye Summer Concert for Famine Relief in Bangladesh. A spectacular Who archival release, one that snuck by me, and so expect to hear more of that. Started off with Lou Reed and a live version of Sweet Jane from his Berlin Live at St. Anne's Warehouse album, released in 2008. That was recorded December of 2006 at St. Anne's Warehouse in Brooklyn, New York. Released on Matador, Puddle's Pity Party in Folsom Prison, Pinball Wizard mashup, also known as Pinball Prison, from his 2018 collection You Down. And ending that super live set with a Who, we're going to leave you one with one here from Ringo. This has been the, this is Ringo Starr from his All-Star Band live album from the Greek Theater in 2019. Again, Ringo coming.

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3: 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My name's Captain Barney, and the name of my show is Maine Coast Blues. Thanks for listening, and thanks for supporting WERU, and thanks for supporting the blues. We're going to start it off right away with the band Catch 23, covering a song originally done by J.J. Cale back in 1971. Check it out.

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You're listening to Cap'n Barney's radio show, Maine Coast Blues, on Coastal Maine Station for the Blues, WERU-FM 89.9 Blue Hill.

Jenny Grouse, G-R-O-U-W-S. Jenny, J-E-N-I, Jenny Grouse. Running Ragged, the name of the track from her new album, Music House. Played her in the past. She was a member of the A.V. Grouse Band. And, man, she can rock. Also listened to her, and during COVID, they did some acoustic music online, and I was watching, and I'd donate to help out when the artists were really struggling back then during COVID. Couldn't get in the studio, couldn't get music out, and always good memories of Jenny. Cedar County Cobras did the song right before that. Motorbike, the name of the song. That's from their album Sinners and Saints. Van East Thomas, middle song in that set, I Still Get the Blues, the name of the track, and that's from an album titled Window to My Soul. Van East Thomas, a daughter of Rufus Thomas. And right before that, Donna Harula, great cover of Dust My Broom. Her new album is called Cold Feet. And starting off the set, Catch 23, the name of the band, Crazy Mama, of course, the name of the song. Originally done by J.J. Cale back in 1971, and several other artists have covered that, Crazy Mama. Stomping Ground, the name of the album from Catch 23. Hey, thanks for tuning into my show, Maine Coast Blues, right here on WERU 89.9 FM, Blue Hill. We're on the web. We're on your smartphone as well. Don't forget to take us with you. Yeah, I know. I've talked about it before. I got a flip phone. So I do, however, listen to WERU on my computer at home and on the radio when I'm driving around. We can actually get it way over towards where I live in Benton. This is community radio, here to serve you with information, news, music, of course, the blues. And speaking of the blues, there's another blues show on WERU, Saturday afternoon, 5 p.m., Blues from the Chicken Shack with your host, Wade in Maine. So don't forget to check out all the great music shows and all of the other shows, alternative news, public affairs, all that good stuff. We are here for you. Speaking of COVID, another artist who put out a couple of acoustic albums during COVID, playing it safe in the studio, but he rocks. And this song is from his new album, The Open Bayou. May want to turn it down just a little. It's going to get loud. Eric Johansson. Oh, I'm going to crank it up right here.

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Keep it right here.

That is Nick Andrea. His CD is called DeLorean Delusions. And, of course, that's a cover of ZZ Top's Sharp Dressed Man. ZZ Top did it back in 1983. Now we only got one member of ZZ Top left, Billy Gibbons. Yeah, we lost Frank and Dusty. Great, great trio, great band. And, man, they left behind so many great, great songs. And Billy Gibbons still out there making music. Guy Verlinde before that. He is from Belgium. Powered by the Blues, the name of the track. I played an album by him the past couple of months called Best of Blues. This is Best of Blues Rock. And he also has an album out, Best of Acoustic. Guy Verlinde, putting out a lot of great music from Belgium. Waylon Walker did the second song in that set, Blues Man. The name of the album, the name of the song I played, Go Getter. And starting us off, I hope you turn that up like I did, Eric Johansson. My goodness, that is so good, so loud. Shake the Fever. The name of the track from Eric Johansson and the new album coming out, The Open Bayou. I'm Captain Barney. 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And don't forget to check out our website, weru.org. Got playlist information on shows that are coming up, what's on the air. 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Let's get back to the music. Here's Grania Duffy. Check it out.

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0: like the big outro. Dustin Arbuckle and the Damnations. The name of the song, Out of Time, and that's from their latest album, Fight Like the Devil or Run Like Hell. Oh, yeah. Doug Duffy and Bad did the song before that, Broken Heart and Empty Hand, the name of the song. That's from their album, Souvenirs. BB and the Bullets did the second song in that set, Wild Honey, the name of the track from a forthcoming album going to be called Wrong Side of the River. They are from New Zealand, and starting us off from Ireland, Grania Duffy. What Am I Supposed to Do? The name of the song, and that's also the title of the album. Hey, we're going to take a short break. I'll be right back. We bring it up some more music, including brand new Harrison Kennedy. Stick around for more great stuff.
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2: 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All right, as I mentioned right before we took that short break, Harrison Kennedy, been around a long time. He was with the band Chairman of the Board. And they had that hit song called Chairman of the Board. He was at the North Atlantic Blues Festival on the side stage and got up on stage and sang Chairman of the Board. I like that so much. Anyway, got a new album out. Let's get it going. Harrison Kennedy, the name of the new album, Old Fashioned Plain. Check it out.

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Hey there, this is C.D. Woodbury, and you are listening to Captain Barney's radio show, Maine Coast Blues, on Coastal Maine's station for the blues, WERU-FM, 89.9 Blue Hill.

D. Woodbury Trio. Call Me the Bulldog, the name of the track, and that's from their album Bulldog. Delta Generators before that, from down Boston way, Baby Bomb, the name of the track, and the album is called On and On. In the middle of that set, a glam rocker that I played on a couple of my previous shows, JC, the name, and he spells it G-Y-A-S-I, and he's from West Virginia, and he put out an album of acoustic music that he grew up with in West Virginia called Songs from the Holler, and the song I played, Come On Baby, originally done by Lightnin' Hopkins back in 1966. Roger Hurricane Wilson did the second song in that set, I'll Have to Get Back With You, the name of the song, and that's from his live album, Live at Hobson Hospitality 2026. And starting us off, Harrison Kennedy from Canada, King of the Back Roads, and the name of the album, Old Fashioned Plain. Man, Harrison Kennedy still putting out great, great music. I'm Captain Barney. This is Maine Coast Blues right here on WERU, 89.9 FM Blue Hill. And don't forget to check out our website. We got lots of information about all the different shows. Go to the music section and all the different genres, all the different DJs, just a great, great mix. And anything you want to hear, you're going to hear it right here on WERU. Let's get back to the music here. Jennifer Lynn and the Groove Revival live.

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0: 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Hey, Captain Barney, play the blues.

D. Martin, the name of the artist. And it's a single release called Lusty Old Herbert, about a guy in an old folks' home. I don't know why. I just like that song, Lusty Old Herbert. Got a nice boogie beat to it. Christopher Wise and the Tellers did the song before that. I'm Going Back to Tennessee, the name of the track from their new album called Naptown Blues. Danielle Nicole, oh man, great song. Take Me Back, the name of the track from the album Fireflies, featuring Luther Dickinson. And starting us off, Jennifer Lynn and the Groove Revival, Sucker for the Pain, the name of the track from their album Electric Eden, live music. Hey, thanks for tuning in to Maine Coast Blues right here on WERU, your station for everything you want, community radio. 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All right, let's start up this last set, the Pazzeni Project. 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

0: A little bit of Blind Albert in the background to take us on out of here. Vince Gabriel, a.k.a. Blind Albert out of Rockland, Maine, doing a lot of gigs in the greater Rockland area. Vietnam vet Vince Gabriel. Check him out, Blind Albert, on Facebook under the name Lucky Fool. Before Vince, that was Mark Broussard. Got an album out called Chance Worth Taking. Blame was the name of the song, featuring Josh Smith and Joe Bonamassa. Woo! Great backing company there. Dolly Volt before that, Lucifer's Grip, the name of the song from her album Burn the House Down. Parker Barrow did the second song in that set, Glass Eyes Crying, the name of the song, and that's from an album Hold the Mash. And starting us off, the Zenny Project, Sweet Home Chicago. Great cover from their forthcoming album called The Resilience. Hey, thanks for listening to Maine Coast Blues. Stay tuned. We got more great stuff coming up right here on WERU. I'm Captain Barney. I'll be back next Monday evening, 10 o'clock. God willing, and a quick don't rise until then. Be safe, have fun, and of course, keep it tuned right here to WERU, your community radio station.
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0: Now Matt the Cat's gonna show you what was on the juke in the back.
1: Hey there, Hep Cats and Crazy Kittens. I'm your old Rockola jukebox operator, Matt the Cat. Back on the scene with my record machine with the juke in the back. 1940s and 50s rhythm and blues. Each week we spotlight the soul that came before rock and roll. Rhythm and blues, the forgotten bridge between big band music and rock and roll music. And this week we begin a mammoth, behemoth, multi-part series on one of the most important African-American artists in history, Louis Jordan. His style combined jazz, rhythm and blues, old black vaudeville, and even a little bit of country and western music. Jordan meshed all that together, added some tongue-in-cheek, and a whole lot of showmanship. This week we'll dedicate the entire show to Louis Jordan's earliest recordings, from 1938 to 1941. This is the time right before he hit the big time. But listening to these records, you certainly hear the DNA of the great, huge hit singles that would follow. We'll get into Louis' bio in just a few minutes. But first, let's kick off the program with his very first record. In 1938, Louis Jordan left famous drummer Chick Webb's band and formed his own Elks Rendezvous band. He named them that after the popular Harlem night spot. His first group was made up mostly of musicians from Jesse Stone's orchestra. The Elks Rendezvous Band originally backed up a vocalist named Rodney Sturgis. And even though this first record is credited to Rodney Sturgis with Louis Jordan's Rendezvous Band, it is Louis Jordan singing lead vocal on Toodaloo On Down. Recorded on December 20th, 1938, and issued by Decca Records in January of 1939. Here is the beginning of a superstar, Louis Jordan, with Toodaloo On Down. I'm Matt the Cat, and you're digging the juke in the back.

Louis Jordan's early recordings are our feature this week, and that was his very first record, Toodaloo on Down, issued by Decca in January 1939. Louis Jordan was born in Brinkley, Arkansas on July 8, 1908, to Jim and Adele Jordan. Louis's father was a bandleader and music teacher and played nearly every kind of horn. He was also a member of the Rabbit Foot Minstrels. And before Louis was in his teens, he would accompany his father on summer tours with the Minstrels. Now, the Rabbit Foot Minstrels also launched the careers of Bessie Smith and Ma Rainey. After high school, Louis entered Arkansas Baptist College, where he played in the college band as well as on the baseball team. He was a shortstop and loved baseball, and actually thought about going into it full-time, but couldn't stay out of the limelight. He just had to perform, and so music took center stage for young Louis Jordan. He dropped out of college, got married, had a baby, and then found himself using music to support his new family. First, he was playing with Jimmy Pryor's Imperial Serenaders in El Dorado, Arkansas. Then he moved to Hot Springs to play with Junie Bug and Selmer Tuna Boy Williams. By the early 30s, he had moved to Philadelphia and joined the Charlie Gaines Orchestra. During this time, Charlie Gaines got the opportunity to back up Louis Armstrong on a recording session, and Louis Jordan is playing alto sax on that session. Armstrong was, of course, a major influence on Jordan. The two would record together about 15 years later. I'll be playing that record for you in a couple of weeks. Jordan then got the chance to record his first vocal. It was on a tune called I Can't Dance, I Got Ants in My Pants, with the Clarence Williams Orchestra. And by 1936, he had moved to New York City and was hired by the great drummer Chick Webb for his renowned orchestra. Webb's group was the resident band up at the Savoy Ballroom in Harlem. Webb was working with fellow bandleader and arranger Jesse Stone. Stone recognized that Louis Jordan had a knack for performing, and as soon as he found out that he could sing, began arranging some vocals for Jordan to sing. Chick Webb had another great singer at this time, a young Ella Fitzgerald. Soon, Webb's two singers were getting a lot more attention than he was, so he up and fired Louis Jordan. That was all right, because Louis was ready to break out on his own. With the support of Jesse Stone, Jordan borrowed Stone's orchestra and formed the Elks Rendezvous Band, where he cut his first records. The band members on this first session, held on December 20th, 1938, were Louis Jordan on clarinet, barry sax, and alto sax, Courtney Williams on trumpet, Lem Johnson on tenor sax, Clarence Johnson on piano, Charlie Drayton on bass, and Walter Martin on drums. Decca Records issued this single in February of 1939 as Louis Jordan's Elks Rendezvous Band. Here's Honey and the Bee Ball as we feature Louis Jordan's first recordings this week on The Juke in the Back, the soul that came before rock and roll.

Rodney Sturgis with Louis Jordan's Rendezvous Band. Now that's Rodney Sturgis singing lead vocal on that song, while Louis Jordan plays clarinet, alto sax, and barry sax. Louis' name on the record is spelled L-O-U-I-E because he didn't want people to call him Louis Jordan. Soon his name would be listed on record labels as L-O-U-I-S Jordan and his Timpani 5. Oh, the Timpani 5. Let's talk about that for a second. They were called the Timpani 5 for a couple of reasons. One was because they actually were using timpani on stage for about the first 3 years of their existence. But also, timpani, spelled T-Y-M-P-A-N-Y, can refer to someone who's puffed up. Long after timpani kettle drums had been removed from the act, they still called themselves the Timpani 5, even when there were six or seven guys in the group. This next record, recorded in New York City on March 29, 1939, was the first appearance on record of Louis Jordan and his Timpani 5. All these early records are great. There's nothing wrong with them. But they are missing one important ingredient that would define his hit record career. And that's that they lack a little bit of sophistication. He's just beginning to perfect his comedic, tongue-in-cheek delivery, as is evident on this record. Here's Doug the Jitterbug, Louis Jordan and his Timpani 5 from 1939 on the Juke in the Back.

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1: Miss Rosa here, keeping the tubes warm and the drinks cool at the Juke in the Back.

Louis Jordan and his Timpani Five in the spotlight this week on The Juke in the Back. It's part one of a multi-part series on the great influential recordings of Louis Jordan. In fact, no African-American artist was more popular during the 1940s than Louis Jordan. His records crossed over into the pop market, but not yet. This week we're featuring the earliest recordings, from 1938 to 41, and at this point, Louis Jordan has yet to have a hit record. That's Keep a Knockin', recorded on March 29, 1939 in New York City. Of course, Little Richard would cut his own variation of that song in 1957. Let's flip Keep a Knockin' over right now, baby, for Louis Jordan and his Timpani Five, and at the Swing Cast.

Sam Jones done snagged his britches. Louis Jordan and his Timpani Five cut at that New York City session held on the 29th of March in 1939. We jump now to Louis Jordan's next recording session held on October 14th of 39. This time he cut the Fats Waller classic, Honeysuckle Rose. Waller wrote the tune in 1929 with lyrics by Andy Razif, but it's Waller's 1934 recording of the tune that's best known. Honeysuckle Rose was also recorded by Count Basie, Coleman Hawkins, and Earl Hines in 1937. Louis Armstrong cut a version of it in 1938, and here's Louis Jordan doing it in 1939. He's the feature on this week's program and many programs to come as we look at the great recorded output of Louis Jordan from 1938 to 1951. This week we're focusing on 38 to 41. Here's Louis Jordan and his Timpani Five with Fats Waller's Honeysuckle Rose.

Four-Day Blues, Louis Jordan and his Timpani Five from late 1939, spinning off the Decca label, holding stable on my rickety old jukebox turntable. Now, the Timpani Five personnel had remained pretty much the same, except the tenor saxist Lem Johnson was out, and Stanford Simon was in on tenor sax. Up next is a tune recorded in March of 1940, and it's about famed jazz disc jockey Symphony Sid. At the time, Sid, born Sidney Tarnopol, was working at WHOM in Jersey City. He hosted a late-night jazz program called After Hours Swing Session. Louis Jordan decided to put some ABCs and 1-2-3s into this song and called it After School Swing Session, Swingin' with Symphony Sid. Let's dig on it now as we feature the seldom-heard early recordings from the great Louis Jordan. This is part one of a multi-part feature here on your source for 1940s and 50s rhythm and blues, The Juke in the Back.

Now it's time for the Great 78, where we take a thick piece of shellac and harken back to a time when 78 RPM records were king. This week we're featuring the earliest recordings of Louis Jordan and his Timpani 5. Let's go way back to his second record. We heard the flip side, Honey and the Bee Ball, earlier in the program. If we flip it over, we find Barnacle Bill the Sailor. This was cut at a session held on December 20th, 1938 in New York City. It was issued by Decca Records in February of 39. Here's this week's Great 78. Here's Louis Jordan's Rendezvous Band with Barnacle Bill the Sailor.

from over the sea. Said Barnacle Bill the Sailor, I'm all lit up like a Christmas tree. Said Barnacle Bill the Sailor, I'll sail the sea until I croak, drink my whiskey, swear, and smoke, but I can't

wife in every port, said Barnacle Bill the Sailor. The handsome gals is what I court, said Barnacle Bill the Sailor. With my false heart and flattering tongue, I coax them all, both old and young. I coax them all.

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I looked in it and found a gang of junk. Roots, bones, and bottles

This week's Juke in the Back feature, Louis Jordan and his Timpani Five with Do You Call That a Buddy? Dirty Bird. Man, I really hear the Cab Calloway influence on that record. It's dark and kind of sounds a bit like Kicking the Gong Around or the original early 30s version of Minnie the Moocher. Cab was, of course, a heavy influence on Louis Jordan. But then again, Cab was a heavy influence on nearly everybody, as Louis Jordan would soon be himself. On these early recordings featured here on part one of my multi-part Louis Jordan series, you can really hear that he's getting his musical footing, his comedic delivery, and tight band arrangements. Speaking of the band, the Timpani Five was relatively the same, except Clarence Johnson was no longer playing piano with the group. On piano now is Arnold Thomas. Also, sometimes it wasn't Courtney Williams on trumpet. Kenneth Roan was also playing trumpet on some of these tunes. And occasionally Henry Turner played bass instead of Charlie Drayton. But Walter Martin is still on drums, and Stafford Simon is still playing tenor sax. Louis Jordan is, of course, playing clarinet, alto sax, and barry sax, as well as handling all the lead vocals. Do You Call That a Buddy? Dirty Bird was recorded on September 30th, 1940. And before that, we heard You Run Your Mouth and I'll Run My Business, recorded on January 25th, 1940. This next tune, Pan Pan, was cut on January 24th, 1941. And it's another great stepping stone in the early career of Louis Jordan. This is part one of a multi-part Juke in the Back series on one of the greatest and most influential R&B cats of all time, Louis Jordan and his Timpani Five. Here's Pan Pan.

few years back, Lazy Bones was the attraction. But since you came around with your no-mile action, with your streamlined figure, I ought to give you a hand.

Boogie Woogie came to town. Louis Jordan and his Timpani Five laying down that jive. What a great record. Recorded on April 2nd, 1941 and issued by Decca Records at the end of the year. Well, cats and kittens, that completes part one of my multi-part series on Louis Jordan. This week we heard 1938 through 1941. Next week we'll pick it up right at the beginning of 1942 and carry it through 1945. I hope you'll join me. Until then, remember, soul, it's a feeling. And you'll get that feeling each week digging on those great 1940s and 50s rhythm and blues right here on your source, The Juke in the Back. Gonna leave you now with another tune recorded on April 2nd, 1941. Here's Louis Jordan and his Timpani Five taking us home, baby, with Sax-a-Woogie. Have a great week, everybody, and I'll catch you with more Louis Jordan next week on The Juke in the Back. Bye-bye.

run out of whiskey and the women have all gone home. Thanks for dropping by. 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Email him at mattthecat@mattthecat.com. 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For more information, please visit jukeintheback.org. I'm Miss Rosie. See you next time on the Juke in the Back.

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It's your one-hour escape from reality. I'm Mr. C, your host, and I'll be spinning some 45 RPM records for you tonight. I've got an idea. Let's get started with Steely Dan.

Mr. C here with you on the Flipside Radio Show. If you were lucky enough to go to college in the 70s, you definitely heard that one by Steely Dan, Reeling in the Years. And there's a downright good song on the second side. On the B side here, we've got one called Only a Fool Would Say That. Even though it was relegated to the B side, it's really a good song. Let's check it out.

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1: So I've learned over the years when I play that song to make sure I wait for the Spanish part at the end. I hope it's not something bad. I don't understand most Spanish, but it probably wasn't. You know, back then we didn't have to worry about explicit lyrics like we do today. 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I don't know why, I just always liked 45s. I like holding them, I like playing them, I like organizing them. Now that's a laugh. If you saw the way I have them organized, you would just shake your head. Featured artist tonight is the Four Seasons, and I brought in a couple of 45s by the Four Seasons. I want to get started with this one called Dawn Go Away. It's a really cool song. I've got it on an album at home called Golden Nuggets of the Four Seasons, but this is a real 45, and it's got the original B-side. Let's check it out.

front of that record has a little bit of scratchiness in it, but, you know, after all, it's been played literally thousands of times. And I'm going to flip this over and play the B-side for you, which is kind of a unique song for the Four Seasons. It's not super positive, happy like most of their songs are. Or a song of lost love, poor boy, loses girl to rich guy, whatever. This is a different one. It's called No Surfing Today. Let's check it out.

Mr. C here with you on the Flipside Radio Show. Great having you with me. And that was a pretty unusual song by the Four Seasons there. If you didn't have it on an album or have that 45, you may not have heard it before. So we're going to come back to the Four Seasons a little bit later in the show, but right now, let's check out the Stylistics.

So that was the Stylistics from 1973. And my next record has a tie into the Stylistics. This song was first released by the Stylistics that I'm going to play next. It only made it to number 63 on the charts, I think. And then in 72, did I say this was in 72? So it was before Break Up to Make Up came out. Only made it to number 63. Then the same song, the same exact song in the same year, was released by the Temptations. Went to number one. It was originally a 12-minute song, and so that's the album version. And then the 45 single version was around 7 minutes, which I'm going to play for you now. Papa Was a Rolling Stone by the Temptations.

Now, that Temptations record has a instrumental version on the B-side, so I'm not going to play that for you this time. It's a lot shorter. It's 4 minutes and 49 seconds. So sometime I'll check that out and see why it's a lot shorter than the A-side. Of course, as I mentioned, the album version was 12 minutes long. Okay, let's get back to our featured artist tonight, which is the Four Seasons. And I'm going to play a record that came out in 1963. I'm going to play the B-side first, just because I like it. And then while I'm playing this, you can perhaps figure out if a song that you like is going to be on the A-side. I'm pretty sure you'll like it. Let's check out the B-side first with Marlena.

Hey, it's great having you with me here tonight on the Flipside Radio Show. I'm having a blast just playing some 45 RPM records. And, of course, that was the Four Seasons with Marlena. And I'm going to wrap up my tribute to the Four Seasons with the A side of this record, which I know you'll know, but it's from 1963. It's got that signature sound that they were famous for. Let's check out Candy Girl.

You know, I never figured out how he hit those high notes. And later in his career, I think he had some backup singers that would hit the high ones for him. But back then in 63, old Frankie Valli was hitting those high notes all the time. Hope you enjoyed that tribute to the Four Seasons. Now let's jump all the way up to 1971 with Rod Stewart with a record I just picked up here lately. I've been looking for it. Finally found it. This is not an original 45. It's a couple of cuts off of his Every Picture Tells a Story album, which I have at home. I should probably play that one these days, but it's just more fun to play 45s, don't you think? Here's Rod Stewart with I Know I'm Losing You.

Rod Stewart from 1971. That one's with the group Faces, in case you didn't know it or couldn't tell from that guitar work. It sounds just like them. It's their signature sound. Okay, on the what I guess is the A side of this 45 is another cut from his Every Picture Tells a Story album. This is called Mandolin Wind. It was real popular in 71.

And, of course, that's Crosby, Stills, Nash & Young with Woodstock, a song written by Joni Mitchell and recorded by her, and then made a huge hit for Crosby, Stills, Nash & Young. Before I flip this over and play the B-side, it's another one you're going to recognize. I want to say thank you so much for listening to the Flipside Radio Show. I had a blast, and I hope you did, too. Don't forget to tune in next time. Here's what you do. You check with your local station for playtimes, and that's how you listen to the flip side. Okay, coming up next, Crosby, Stills, Nash & Young with the B-side of that record. And this is Mr. C. I'll see you on the flip side.

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2: Today on Law and Disorder, we speak with Chicago's prominent anti-police abuse attorney, Flint Taylor, of the People's Law Office, to talk about his life's work in freeing wrongfully sentenced inmates.
3: His new book, titled The Conviction Machine, outlines how the use of torture by the Chicago Police Department coerced confessions out of those in the African-American community, some of whom were sentenced to death or have been in prison for decades. We follow up with part two of an earlier show and look further at recent historic decisions made by the U.S. Supreme Court, a branch of government once relied upon as an important balance between the executive and the legislature.
2: As our guest, Professor of Law Ellen Yaroshevsky, explains, the Supreme Court continues to upend precedent and reshape our lives.
4: Stay with us.
2: I'm New York City attorney and author Michael Stephen Smith.
3: And I'm Jim Lafferty, a decades-long political activist and once the national director of the National Lawyers Guild.
2: The comedian Lenny Bruce used to joke that Chicago was so corrupt it was thrilling. He had no idea. Bruce was referring to run-of-the-mill bribery of a traffic cop or a police officer taking your floor mats out of your car in lieu of a ticket or a payoff of a local bar owner. The corruption in Chicago ran much, much deeper. It went from the prosecutors who were actually in the police station listening to the screams of men being tortured before they went and took a signed confession from them. It was John Burge, the commander of a whole section of the police, who learned how to torture people from a tour of duty in Vietnam. He brought back an electric machine that they had actually used against the Vietnamese. This machine was used on black people in Chicago. 300 people were convicted on the basis of tortured confessions. The corruption ran all the way to the top, to the mayor's office. Mayor Richard Daley knew about it all and said nothing. It was only the work of a few attorneys like Flint Taylor and the community and the Black Panther Party and the activists and the progressive politicians who exposed this all. Their victory included reparations, the torture of people in police stations on the west side and south side of Chicago is now taught to 8th graders and 10th graders in the public schools. H.Rap Brown, the leader of the Student Nonviolent Coordinating Committee called SNCC, said famously, "In the halls of justice, the only justice is in the halls." We speak today with our guest Flint Taylor, a founding member of the Chicago People's Law Office. He represented the families of slain Black Panther leaders Fred Hampton and Mark Clark. He continues to represent many survivors of police torture and wrongful convictions. Attorney Taylor is co-counsel in the current Malcolm X assassination case in New York City and is the award-winning author of the historical memoir, The Torture Machine. Flint's new book, The Conviction Machine, is a captivating account of the most corrupt and blood-soaked chapter in Chicago law enforcement history. Flint Taylor, a hearty welcome back to Law and Disorder Radio.
5: Michael, it's great to be back again. Always good to talk to you.
2: Likewise, Flint. Flint, the People's Law Office started in 1969 in a converted sausage shop in Chicago. How'd you get involved, and how did you choose the name PLO?
5: I got involved with the People's Law Office as a second-year law student. I was at Northwestern, and I started working with several committed young lawyers who were representing the Black Panthers and the Young Lords and SDS and other radical and revolutionary organizations in 1969 here in Chicago. When it was no longer feasible for these lawyers to work for legal aid, which is where they were working, we all decided to start our own office. So in August of 1969, we rented and converted an old sausage shop. And on the north side of Chicago, we opened the People's Law Office. The People's Law Office was so named because I like to tell this story. There's several versions of it, but the one I like the best is that we were representing the Panthers, and the Panthers had People's Medical Clinic. They had the People's Breakfast Program, and we, as their People's Lawyers, took on the name of the People's Law Office. And we still have that name today, and we take that very seriously.
2: Who was Fred Hampton, and what were the Black Panthers in Chicago trying to do?
5: Well, Fred Hampton was chairman of the Illinois chapter of the Black Panther Party. He was a 21-year-old young man with tremendous leadership skills. He was very charismatic, and the Panthers were organizing here in Chicago, and not only did they have programs such as the breakfast program, the health clinic, newspaper, and they also had a 10-point program, and they also called for self-defense against police brutality, and they also were very much committed to coalition building, building coalitions between organizations in the city, such as Puerto Rican organizations, the Young Lords, white organizations such as SDS and the Young Patriots, and other organizations. They were also attempting to organize the very powerful street gangs here in the city of Chicago, try to get them focused on revolutionary concepts rather than the kinds of violence that the gangs were involved in the communities here in Chicago.
2: Flint, assassination is a political murder. Why was Fred Hampton assassinated?
5: Fred Hampton was assassinated for several reasons. As I mentioned, he was a very charismatic young leader. He was targeted, and the Panthers were targeted not only in Chicago, but nationally by the FBI. At the same time, here in Chicago, a very ambitious and aggressive elected state's attorney of Cook County, a man by the name of Ed Hanrahan, had also, along with the mayor at that time, the very powerful Richard J. Daley, had declared a war on gangs. But the war on gangs was really a war on black youth and enveloped a war against the Black Panther Party. So Fred Hampton and the Panthers were targeted and attacked, and ultimately Hampton was assassinated as part of the COINTELPRO program, but also as a part of the prosecutor's office here in Chicago and the Chicago police's war on gangs.
2: Attorney Ed Hanrahan was, as you mentioned, the Cook County State's Attorney in Chicago. Why do you write that he was the prime villain, and what was his role in planning the assassination of Fred Hampton and the subsequent cover-up of that assassination?
5: Well, my second book, The Conviction Machine, deals with prosecutors, politicians, and police violence in Chicago. And it starts with Ed Hanrahan. And Hanrahan, as I said, was a very powerful and aggressive state's attorney of Cook County. And he not only prosecuted, but he had his own little cohort of police officers assigned to him. And this was unusual in the sense that he used these officers not for such things as serving search warrants per se or subpoenas or things like that, but he used these officers in his war on gangs. And specifically, he used 14 of these officers to raid the apartment where Fred Hampton and Mark Clark and several other Panthers were staying on the west side of Chicago, this being in the early morning hours of December 4th, 1969. So Hanrahan and his first assistant, along with the police officers, planned this raid and executed this raid and left Fred Hampton and Mark Clark dead and five other Panthers wounded. This raid was one of the most important political events in the history of the city of Chicago. And Hanrahan called it a shootout, And it was widely publicized in all the newspapers and on TV here in the city of Chicago. But unfortunately for him, he left the apartment open, and we all were able to go and take evidence there. And in taking evidence over the next 10 days, we were able to show the world that it wasn't a shootout, but that it was a shoot-in. And over the next few years, through litigation and through community outrage and organizing, we were able to uncover that it was not only a shoot-in, but in fact that it was a murder, that they intentionally went into the apartment, into the bedroom where Fred Hampton was sleeping, and put bullets into his head and body. The other thing over the years that we were able to show, not only that it was a shoot-in and a murder, but it was a political assassination. And that piece of it we learned through uncovering the fact that the COINTELPRO program from the FBI was also conspiring with Hanrahan and the police to plan and execute and cover up this raid. And they did it through an informant provocateur by the name of William O'Neill, and they did it through a floor plan that O'Neill drew that showed the exact spot where Hampton would be sleeping, that was passed on to Hanrahan and the police for use in the raid. And they did it by claiming that this was a part of the FBI's COINTELPRO program. And in further support of this involvement of the FBI in this assassination, they gave O'Neill a $300 bonus and his control agent, Roy Mitchell, another bonus for their roles in setting up the raid and making the raid, which of course left two leaders of the Black Panther Party dead, several others wounded, and seven survivors charged bogusly with attempted murder. That was what they called a success.
2: Yeah. FBI Director J. Edgar Hoover instructed the local offices to prevent the rise of a black messiah. Did he work with Hanrahan and the local Chicago Police Department?
5: The rise of a black, actually the terminology of the FBI was prevent the rise of a messiah who would electrify and unify the black nationalist movement. Yes, of course, the FBI didn't do this alone. They utilized, sometimes knowingly and sometimes unknowingly, in terms of what the local police knew, they utilized the local police and they utilized the prosecutors, both federal and state prosecutors, local prosecutors, to not only disrupt and destroy organizations such as leaders such as Malcolm X, Elijah Muhammad, and others, Fred Hampton, H. Rapp Brown, Martin Luther King. They were all targeted by this COINTELPRO program. Not only were they targeted, the FBI was working in cooperation with and in conspiracy with local police departments, with local prosecutors, in order to implement their COINTELPRO program and its objectives, which included disruption and destroying organizations and their leadership, starting with the Nation of Islam, Malcolm X, dealing with Dr. King, Stokely Carmichael, and Students for Nonviolent Coordinating Committee, and of course, in the late 60s, the Black Panther Party and its leadership, particularly Chairman Fred Hampton here in Chicago.
2: This is Attorney Michael Smith in New York City. I'm speaking with Attorney Flint Taylor in Chicago. We're speaking about Flint's new book, The Conviction Machine, on Law and Disorder Radio. Flint, the second half of your book, The Conviction Machine, goes into the situation with Jackie Wilson, who was tortured by Commander John Burge of the Chicago Police Department. What happened to Jackie Wilson?
5: Well, the reason that I put the Wilson case as the second part of this book, The Conviction Machine, along with Hanrahan and the prosecutor's role in the Hampton assassination as the first part, was because of all the corruption and the connection to extreme violence here in the city of Chicago, police violence, that the Wilson case was an extreme example of. And Wilson and his brother Andrew Wilson were tortured in 1982 by police commander by the name of John Burge. And Burge now is notorious with systemic police torture here in the city of Chicago. But back in the 70s and early 80s, when he was first torturing people on the South Side, African-American suspects in serious cases, prosecutors were working hand in glove with him, taking confessions, testifying in court that no torture happened, prosecuting people with the tortured confessions, sending them to the penitentiary and often to death row here in Chicago. So in the later 80s, we got involved, that meaning myself and others at the People's Law Office, in representing Andrew Wilson, who was brutally tortured by Burge and his men with electric shock, with bag over his head, being burned up against a ribbed radiator, just tortured for almost an entire day to get a confession from him. Ultimately, after 10 years of litigation in that case, we were able to resolve it favorably. But during those 10 years, we started to uncover the fact that it was systemic and it went all the way to the top. And it went all the way to the prosecutor, the elected prosecutor at that time, who was Richard M. Daley, Richard J. Daley's son. So we had Hanrahan in the 60s and early 70s being intimately involved in the assassination and cover-up of Fred Hampton. Then we have Richard M. Daley and his prosecutors deeply involved in the torture and the cover-up of the torture for decades. And so that's how the two very, very significant events of political and racist history here in the city connected. And Jackie Wilson was also tortured, and he spent 36 years in the penitentiary before we were able to get him out. And during that 36 years, there was a trail of prosecutors who committed misconduct in order to cover up the truth about the torture of Jackie, to keep Jackie in prison, and also to cover up the systemic nature of the torture. So the conviction machine deals with that case as symbolic of, seminal to, the systemic torture and cover-up and the prosecutor's involvement in it. And ultimately, Jackie went through three trials before he was exonerated. And during that time, several prosecutors were involved in perjury, were actually indicted for their actions in Jackie Wilson's case. That piece, the Jackie Wilson story, the Wilson story being he and his brother, which spanned almost 40 years of history here in the city of Chicago, and ultimately ended just a year or two ago. After Jackie was exonerated, we brought a civil lawsuit on his behalf, and Cook County, on behalf of the prosecutors and the city of Chicago, ultimately settled the case for just about $30 million. So that was a 40-year struggle that I document and discuss in the second part of the conviction machine.
2: That's just an extraordinary story. Flint, you documented more than 130 cases of torture under Chicago Police Commissioner Burge and Mayor Richard Daley, who knew about the torture. You got an apology at City Hall from Mayor Rahm Emanuel, and you got what you termed a remarkable package of reparations for the victims of police torture. What were the reparations?
5: Well, the struggle for reparations started in the early 2000s. It was thought about all the way back to the in the 1980s, but the struggle was so focused on getting Burge fired, getting people out of the penitentiary, getting them off of death row, taking it to the United Nations to have international condemnation of the torture here in Chicago. Ultimately, the indictment and prosecution and conviction of Burge, and also the pardon of four innocent men who were on a death row in the early 2000s, along with clemency that was given to everyone on death row by Governor Ryan. So those were all events that happened along the way of this struggle, this intergenerational and interracial struggle against police torture, which I mentioned started in the 1980s. But in the early 2010s, there came together artists and activists and lawyers who decided that they were going to raise or re-raise the question of reparations. And they did a remarkable job. This was a remarkable movement that raised this question politically and legally, and had a perfect storm politically, in the sense that Rahm Emanuel, who came in as mayor of the city of Chicago on the coattails of Obama, he was very in much disrepute and disfavor in the black community, because he had shut down schools, he had shut down clinics, other health services predominantly in the black community, and he was up for re-election in 2015. So the people who started organizing for reparations a few years before did a remarkable series of events in the community, very creative and very powerful, and got the attention of Emanuel and the politicians here in the city of Chicago, organized many of the more progressive council persons to support a package of reparations. And ultimately, just before the 2015 election, because of this movement and because of these demands, Rahm Emanuel reluctantly agreed to the reparations package that was presented. And that reparations package not only included $100,000 per survivor, regardless of whether they had no other legal claim at this point, because the statute of limitations had run on the torture. So that was the financial portion of it to the 60 surviving persons who had been tortured, but also some other remarkable reparations that were unique to this reparations package, and to some degree are being pursued in other cases, police violence cases across the country. And that package included establishing at the city's expense a center on the south side of Chicago where torture survivors, their families, and others could come for treatment, to educate each other, and to discuss what they'd been through. And the center has flourished for over 10 years now, and is a very important aspect of the reparations. Another important aspect was job training, education for survivors and their families, if they so chose, an apology from the mayor. And this apology took place at city council. Many of the survivors and lawyers, including myself, were there. And the mayor, whether how sincere it was or not, he gave a real full-throated, detailed apology facing the men in the city council chambers who had been tortured. And then there are 50 city council members in Chicago. 48 of them, the vote was 48-0. Those council members all turned around, many of whom, I have to say, resisted us for decades politically, but others supported us. All 48 of them turned around, gave an ovation to the torture survivors. But along with all of those portions of reparations, perhaps the most important was an agreement that they would teach the true nature of the police torture struggle to the 8th and 10th graders in the Chicago public schools. That, along with a memorial the ground is about to be broken for some 11 years later that will honor the torture survivors.
2: Before I have to say goodbye because we run out of our allotted time, could you please tell our listeners how they can get your new wonderful book, The Conviction Machine?
5: Well, we're going to have an official launch at Haymarket House here in Chicago on June 18th. That's Thursday, June 18th at 6 o'clock. I think it'll be live streamed, as well as people are encouraged to come in person, of course. There'll be other events across the city. They can get the book in various bookstores, and they can also get it online from Haymarket Books here in Chicago, if necessary, from Amazon, of course. But it's somewhat of a sequel to The Torture Machine, which went in much more detail into the Burge and the torture, the systemic torture here in Chicago. But as I said, this book focuses more on prosecutors, politicians, and their connection to the assassination of Fred Hampton and the torture of the Wilson brothers and others over a 40-year period.
2: Flint, before I say goodbye, I just wanted to mention that you are now involved in a very similar case to the Fred Hampton case involving Malcolm X and the assassination of Malcolm X. In any case, people should look into that. They can look up the People's Law Office and follow your work. Flint Taylor, thank you very much for being on Law and Disorder.
5: Thank you, Mike. Always great to be with you.
2: You take it easy, Flint.
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0: Today we continue with a review of cases from the recent term of the U.S. Supreme Court. We start with the birthright citizenship case, and then we take up cases dealing with immigration, cases dealing with executive power, as well as other major cases. We'll also look at what many have described as the corruption among the justices of the Supreme Court. Our guest today is once again Ellen Yaroshevsky. Ms. Yaroshevsky is the Howard Lichtenstein Distinguished Professor of Legal Ethics, Maurice A. Dean School of Law at Hofstra University. Professor Yaroshevsky is a former commissioner on the New York State Joint Commission on Public Ethics. She has previously worked at the Center for Constitutional Rights and has been in private practice as well. And Professor Yaroshevsky has received numerous awards, including the New York State Bar Association's honor for outstanding contribution in criminal law education. Well, Professor Ellen Yaroshevsky, a warm welcome to Law and Disorder Radio.
1: Thanks so much. It's a pleasure to be here.
0: Well, last week, or actually I guess it was our last interview with you, Ellen, you discussed how the Roberts Court is engaged in a radical transformation of American democracy. We talked about the court's recent decimation of the most significant achievement in the Civil Rights era, the Voting Rights Act of 1965. We discussed the radical overturning of a woman's right to reproductive choice and the like. Today we want to focus on the decisions of the last week of the court's term after it decimated the Voting Rights Act. And so the first question I would ask you, Ellen, is this. The last few weeks of the SCOTUS term produced decisions critical to the future, really, of the country. I wonder, therefore, if you could start by telling us about the most publicized decision, of course, which was the birthright citizenship case.
1: Yes. Let me just say that the last weeks were a continuation of a devastating term for democracy, good for oligarchy, good for corporations, not good for people of this country. But at least they upheld the idea of birthright citizenship, but they did so only by one vote. Regular media portrays this as a great victory for democracy, and it certainly is, of course, but the problem is it shows that only five justices say, well, the Constitution says what it says, which the Constitution clearly says all persons born or naturalized in the U.S. are citizens, and only five people, includes Justice Roberts and Amy Coney Barrett of the Republican wing, only five people agreed that was true. Kavanaugh is willing to say, no, it's not in the Constitution, but I'm going to say we can't do this now because the executive order isn't lawful. But he invited Congress, actually, to pass legislation overturning birthright citizenship, which is ridiculous because legislation cannot overrule the Constitution. So that's disturbing enough. This should have been a 9-0 opinion, and frankly, the court should never have taken the case. So that part is really disturbing. Many scholars thought that this whole theory that the dissent bought, which is to say that, well, all that the 14th Amendment really means is that it was really only about slaves. It wasn't about other people who came to this country. And you have to be domiciled here for a certain period of time before we're going to consider the 14th Amendment applicable to you. Many scholars thought that theory was nuts, frankly. And the lower court, Judge Kuhnauer, who wrote the opinion, he basically said that. He said it in legalese. So it's frightening that we have four justices who have a bizarre and a wrong-headed view of history, who claim to be textualists, claim to be originalists, but they don't understand the 14th Amendment. For people interested, the majority opinion written by Judge Roberts did an excellent job of going through the history of the 14th Amendment, and it's all laid out very, very clearly. In one of the best dissents of the court that's been written all year, Ketanji Brown Jackson took on Justice Thomas very directly, which is interesting, about his so-called view of history, and corrected him and did an excellent job. She also took on the Chief Justice on race. You know, his famous, Chief Justice Roberts, his famous quote is, the only way to stop discrimination on race is to stop discriminating on race. And she took that on as well. It's a highly readable opinion. I hope that they use that actually in high school and colleges to teach about the civil rights era and the history of the 14th Amendment. So the upshot is, you see this, the right wing went after Amy Coney Barrett. They're attacking her as if she's some kind of a liberal justice. They're going to propose legislation. They think that legislation on birthright citizenship is going to win the day over the Constitution. It shouldn't. It won't. Hopefully, Justice Roberts and Amy Coney Barrett are not going to change their minds. I can't see that they will, but it'll become an issue for the elections.
2: There were other cases addressing immigration. Can you tell us about those, please?
1: Yes, there were two major cases that sort of undermine this whole idea that people are going to come into the country and have birthright citizenship. One is a case of what's called temporary protected status. Since 1990, under George Bush, we've had laws in this country that people who come from countries where there's armed conflict, where there's disasters, can come into the country. And this case called Mullen v. Doe, it was challenged on behalf. There are 350,000 Haitians in the country, many of whom haven't hardly been in Haiti ever. They've lived in this country forever. And this court ended up saying that if Homeland Security, whoever, decides that they don't want them in the country, they can terminate their temporary protected status. It's called TPS. And it gives a lot of power to the executive branch. It's one of the many cases that give power to the executive branch. So that was pretty horrible. It was challenged because of Trump's statements about Haitians, because you can say that if, in fact, there was racial discrimination in the decision to stop temporary protective status, that's a violation of the Constitution. It's an equal protection claim. And one of the most remarkable parts of this opinion is the court, the majority, 6-3, once again said, oh, no, you can't meet the basis for an equal protection claim because Trump's statements, such as, and they're in the opinion, they're in the dissent opinion, that they came from, quote, whole countries, they're polluting the blood of Americans, comments about the filth and disease and the racial stereotypes about Haitians. The majority said, oh, no, no, that's not racial discrimination. And the court said, sorry, any other explanation that Trump can give, which is, oh, it's politics, is sufficient. These are just political words. Very disturbing. People are going to get deported. The second case is called El Otrolado, which is an organization that's at the border in Mexico. And the court here said that despite the law in this country, despite asylum law, at the border in Mexico, officials do not have to allow people to apply for asylum until they're in the United States. So they can't do the long journey from wherever they've come to the border, finally get there and apply for asylum. It totally undermines the system that has been created by Congress. Once again, it gives the executive much more authority to refuse access to people who are seeking asylum.
0: Well, speaking of executive power, were there not other cases that address this question directly of executive power?
1: One of the most disturbing cases of the entire term is a case called Slaughter, which upends the way the government is run. So people may know of all the agencies that we have in this country, the Food and Drug Administration, science, client, economy, security, airplane safety. There are people who are the heads of those agencies who have always been treated as quasi-independent. They couldn't be fired. People who have expertise, they know how to do highly technical things that actually make the modern world go around. And they weren't allowed to be removed without cause. There's all these congressional rules and regulations about how these agencies should operate. Well, this court in 6-3 overturned about a century worth of cases. They've been gunning for this for a long time. Roberts has been gunning for this even before he got on the court, saying, oh, no, we have the executive. It's called a unitary executive theory. It means, sorry, they're part of the executive branch. So the executive, the president, can willy-nilly fire people without cause just because he wants to. And so, you know, think of all the agencies now. Trump doesn't like what they're doing, science, food and drug, airplane safety. He's just allowed to fire them. It's totally upended the way our government functions. And it makes it really clear there's no longer a pretension that they're relying upon law. They really have an agenda. They're working on their agenda. They're working their way through it. The six of them think that their views can overturn a century of the way that the government has operated. It's one of the most devastating decisions.
2: Ellen, can you briefly summarize some of the other decisions?
1: There are many, but I'll just go through a few of them. First of all, there's always guns, right? So Hawaii passed a law prohibiting carrying a concealed weapon on places like restaurants, hotels, stores, and gas stations, that they couldn't do it unless people had permission of the owner. Court said, oh, no, 6-3, nope, unconstitutional. People are allowed to carry guns in these places. So that's one. And by the way, next term, they're going to take up a case involving AR-15s. One of the most disturbing cases that's going to affect the election significantly is it's Robert's pet project for a very long time, which is money in elections. You may remember we talked about Citizens United, which allowed money, much more money by billionaires to be sent to people running for office. Now what they've done in another 6-3 decision is made it easy for billionaires to just give money directly from the party to an individual. There was coordinated party spending. There was a congressional regulation that prohibited that. And now in a 6-3 decision, they have allowed that. So billionaires are going to be able to spend more directly through the Republican Party. And that's at the same time that the court has significantly undermined voting rights. So it's going to make it much more difficult for people to actually vote. And I think we'll see a lot of the effect of that, particularly in TV ads. So that's one. The other one, women in sports, transgender people in sports. All right. Written by Kavanaugh, who was a coach in women's sports. Many people call him Coach Kavanaugh. Overturned laws in two jurisdictions and said states can now require girls and women's sports teams to be limited only to people who are biologically female. It may be a popular decision among many people because transgender rights are certainly not all that popular in this country. But one of the most disturbing things about this opinion is that typically what a court does is look at the facts of the individual case, the facts of who the plaintiffs are. They didn't do that here at all. They never looked at the facts. But what Kavanaugh did, he made sweeping generalizations and assumptions about danger to women, about how more stronger all the people were who were biologically male. He really made it up. I mean, that's the critique of what he's done. Are there safety risks? We don't know. There were facts. There was evidence presented to him that wasn't true. But nevertheless, once again, it is another justice saying, my opinion matters much more than the facts and matters much more than the law. There are some other opinions as well that overall permit less regulatory power for agencies and reduce corporate responsibility. And so one of them is an opinion about polluters. They ruled in favor of Monsanto, making recovery for people who've been injured by the pesticide Roundup made it much more difficult to prove. Those are just kind of the highlights of the way in which this court has just devastated democracy and helped corporations and billionaires.
0: Let's talk about the court itself and some of the controversy around the court itself. There's been a good deal of attention, has there not, on this question of gifts to the justices, trips, and financial disclosure by SCOTUS justices in the past years. Many describe this situation as corruption. Can you comment on this, Ellen?
1: Yes. I mean, to the average person, it acts like corruption. It looks like corruption. It should be corruption. But under the law, it doesn't constitute corruption. And, you know, even if there was, you know, there's a real question as to whether anyone could prosecute a Supreme Court justice. But for the last few years, what we've seen is an astounding amount of monies that are going to some of these justices, like Harlan Crow is the most notorious. So for years, he gave money to Judge Justice Thomas without Justice Thomas disclosing the trips that he went on, very, very exclusive, very expensive trips that was discovered by the Judiciary Committee. But they weren't just luxury trips and gifts. He also got real estate, and including the home where Justice Thomas's mother lives, and he paid for Thomas's grandnephew to go to private school. Okay, so first of all, Justice Thomas should have reported this, and he claimed, you know, he thought it wasn't required to be reported, and people went back and forth on that. So that's him. Justice Alito, you know, he took luxury fishing trips with a billionaire, Paul Singer, who had business before the court. And even when there are motions made saying, wait a minute, you know, you can't be impartial because there's an appearance of impropriety here when someone appears before the court and they've given you all this money, it's up to that individual justice to decide in their own heart of hearts, you know, do I think I can be fair? And of course, they always think they can be fair. And so they stay on the case. So Alito never got off that case. There's also Alito, you may remember that Justice Alito had one of those upside down flags flying at his house, an inverted flag, after the 2020 election. It was published in the New York Times. When the court was considering a 2020 election related case, does he get off that case? No, no. What did he say? Oh, it's my wife's flag. It's not me. And he had another flag as well, a typical flag that had been flown by Christian nationalists. And he didn't get off any of the cases that were related to January 6th. The Chief Justice, too. The Chief Justice's wife, lawyer, she earned about $10 million in commissions between 2017 and 2014 while she was working as a legal recruiter for law firms and corporations. Some of the firms that paid recruiting fees to her firm had cases before the Supreme Court. And so critics questioned whether, didn't this create at least an appearance of a conflict of interest? And of course, Justice Roberts, first of all, he didn't do anything about it, but he didn't recuse himself from any of the cases that those firms had. But he too didn't report the monies accurately. He described her earnings as salary rather than commissions. So, you know, ethics experts, like that's what I do, talk about why this distinction mattered. It matters, although the problem is the disclosure rules for spouses are limited. So that's just some of what's going on there, but it certainly looks like corruption to the average person, but nothing is going to happen. It doesn't constitute corruption under the law.
2: This is Attorney Michael Smith. I'm here with my former law partner, Jim Lafferty, and we're speaking with Ellen Yaroshevsky, an expert on legal ethics. She's been reviewing for us the recent decisions of the Supreme Court. Ellen, in 2023, under great pressure, the Supreme Court adopted an ethics code. Does that help deal with such issues?
1: Not much, but it certainly makes the justices aware that the public cares and they can't ignore it forever. The problem with the code they adopted, there's zero accountability. The proposals that were made for accountability, that there ought to be someone to review whether or not there's a violation. It should be binding. There should be formal enforcement mechanisms with clear rules for recusals, transparency when justices have connections with parties or amici. It got stalled in Congress along party lines. So no.
0: Ellen, in recent times, there's been, again, a good deal of discussion about changing the Supreme Court. Outline for us, discuss with us, what are some of those proposals?
1: You know, up until recently, the proposal to add members to the Supreme Court wasn't taken with much seriousness by scholars or by people in Congress. But I think now, given what's gone on this term, I mean, it looks, as you say, corruption, it looks terrible. This has been devastating, and it does not look like a court behaving like a court. There are many people who are now open to the idea that we ought to add people to the court. And that can be done, of course, you have to have a different party in power. It can be done by Congress if there's obviously a different president and a different Congress and a Senate. So that's actually being pushed. That's on the table. That's I don't want to call that short term, but, you know, if there's a possibility of doing that within a few years or 5 years even, that would significantly change things. The other ideas are term limits, and they're talking about 18-year term limits, staggered terms, so that when someone gets appointed, every person would have 18 years. But that's not going to do much for the current situation, because 18 years is a really long time, and it can't apply probably to the people who are currently sitting on the court. You know, I think the most important thing is public education and pressure. people don't tend to understand what the Supreme Court is, what they've done, why they should care about it. But hopefully what can happen now is that many organizations will begin organizing and taking up what the Supreme Court has done and how, you know, in many ways they're much more dangerous than Trump and what they've done. They've altered the Constitution in the way that we've understood it for years. They're basically sending us back, you know, to pre-Reconstruction. I mean, Ketanji Brown Jackson says very clearly in her opinion, the birthright citizenship opinion, this is like going back to Dred Scott when black people, you know, were not citizens and they were treated so horribly. So we are in trouble unless we're already in trouble, but we're certainly in trouble unless the public begins to exercise pressure and to understand what's at stake when we look at the Supreme Court.
0: Now you've got a highly conservative court, and you've given a very thorough critique of how that court tends to operate. There have been past periods of time in the country when the court has been more liberal, and the right wing complains about the over-liberal nature of the court. Is that what's happening now, or is this different than courts that had one particular point of view in the past?
1: You know, the Warren Court in history was really the only liberal court. Historically, the Supreme Court's always been conservative. But this court's not conservative. I mean, the liberal court did not totally undermine past law, right? They may have built upon it, but they didn't come along and say, well, this law that's been on the books for 100 years about the way democracy functions and agencies, we're just going to change it because we don't like it. And that's what it looks like now. I mean, there are obviously conservative scholars who don't agree with that. But in general, the wholesale way in which they have undertaken to remake democracy in their own image is really quite different than what the liberal court did. Liberal court really, they focused more on individual rights. They didn't focus on the structure of government.
2: Ellen, you advised our listeners they should get involved and educate people. How would they do that?
1: Well, first of all, it would be really good to have people come in and do programs on why the Supreme Court matters to your life. I don't think people tend to understand that. I mean, after all, if we had more people understanding that and understanding the need to put people on the court or courts around the country who actually respected the law and could move things forward, maybe there would be different people elected. I think this should be connected to all the voting rights that they've lost, but it should be connected to all the election work that is going on. It should not be left out of those discussions.
2: So if people want to get in touch with you or organizations that you think are doing good work, what should they do?
1: Well, they can contact me through Hofstra, which is my institutional affiliation, even though I am retired. And there are many good organizations that save the Supreme Court, Fair and Just Government. I don't have the exact names at my fingertips, but you can go online and look at some of the organizations that are working on saving the court.
0: We have some time left. I wonder if you could give us your opinion on this shadow docket. It's certainly being used a great deal by this court.
1: It's really disturbing. You know, the court's always had an emergency docket. They long had one, mostly for death penalty cases, for last-minute stays of execution. But what those are, they're unsigned decisions. There's no opinion. They're unseen, unsigned, almost always unexplained. And it's the judicial equivalent of because I said so. And so when there's no written opinion, it undermines the total power of the Supreme Court, which should be their logic and opinions and the creation of precedent that a person can rely on. And the public needs to understand how sinister this is, because what they have done, you know, under the late night guise of overruling injunctions that lower courts have issued, lower courts working assiduously on facts and on law, writing long opinions. The Supreme Court, by shadow docket, just overturns that. It's in every single area, and all of them, virtually all, have been 6-3 rulings, with Justices Sotomayor, Kagan, and Ketanji Brown Jackson dissenting on abortion, on voting, on immigration. And it's been really shocking. And there's hundreds and hundreds of opinions now that the court is using. And by the way, the term is not over. Their opinions are over, but their term goes through the summer. And unfortunately, we're probably going to expect more shadow docket opinions. I mean, that's one of the things that frankly could be changed by Congress. They could say that you have to write opinions. You know, the courts may order changes to election rules so close to the date of elections that it's really not fair without issuing an opinion. And, you know, they wrote an opinion saying, oh, you can't order changes to election rules close to the date of the elections, but they never said what's too close. There's a great book by Stephen Blatta called The Shadow Docket that explains the history of the shadow docket, how they're using it, and why it's so disturbing.
0: Well, Ellen Yaroshevsky, I want to thank you so much for being with us today here on Law and Disorder. Thank you very much.
1: Thank you so much.
0: And I thank our listeners for joining us here today on Law and Disorder, and I urge you all to visit our website, lawanddisorder.org. There you'll learn ways to support the show and spread the message of the show, and we'll appreciate that as well.

0: Got a vehicle you don't need or want anymore? 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

0: And today, I will be talking to Claire Davis, an exceptionally talented, younger, ecologically oriented gardener, about the version of garden journaling practiced by her and many of her contemporaries, an online social media account or Instagram feed. I have long enjoyed the informative and often idiosyncratic print versions of garden journals by my own contemporaries and gardeners of older generations. I contacted Claire to hear about how the shift to a different medium, one that integrates visual and verbal, and that offers an immediacy that traditional written journals cannot match, has changed and in some ways democratized the process of journaling. Before we go to the conversation, though, I want to thank Growing Greener's sponsor, the Garden Conservancy, a national nonprofit dedicated to preserving, sharing, and celebrating America's gardens and diverse gardening traditions. Through preservation, education, and public access, the Conservancy helps protect these living works of art for future generations. Learn more and discover gardens near you at gardenconservancy.org. Welcome to Growing Greener, Claire.
1: Thank you so much for having me here.
0: Claire, I want to discuss what I am thinking of as garden journaling 2.0 with you. But first, I want to hear from you about your involvement with gardening. And I looked at your business website, starflowergardens.com, and I was struck by the array of great gardens you've worked at or been associated with. Not only my own alma mater, the New York Botanical Garden, but also Wave Hill, that fabulous public garden in the Bronx, Stonecrop, which is a wonderful former estate in Dutchess County, New York, Locust Grove, a historic Hudson River estate with a complex of gardens, and Longview, an extraordinary house and garden landscape in New Orleans. That's quite a resume.
1: I've been really lucky to work at all those gardens. Right after I graduated, what I knew was that I wanted to work under the umbrella of plant stuff. And that meant that I worked at a New York City park, and it meant that I worked at flower shops. I had taken ecology classes as an undergrad, and I think that was my real starting point. I had always loved being outside, but I hadn't considered that as a career. And so once I graduated, I sort of understood that I wanted to be working in a really hands-on way. But it was really great to have the opportunity to be at all these different places and work with so many great gardeners and just see that there were many, many different approaches to gardening. Eventually, I started my own business. And yeah, I'm just really grateful for all those work opportunities and just the breadth of exposure to gardens that I had during that time period when I was working as an early career gardener.
0: I think one of the great things about gardening as a profession is that if you're enthusiastic and dedicated, I didn't have any formal background in gardening until I went to the New York Botanical Garden. But I think if you're enthusiastic and dedicated, established people in the field will sense it. They'll pick up on that and they'll give you a chance, because that's really the two, I think, basic requirements for being a good gardener, is to be enthusiastic and dedicated.
1: Yeah, I think that's true. And I think it's one of the reasons that there are so many people in horticulture for whom it's been a career change. I think that is a really great thing about the field. So I think you're right about that. I think it gives people an opportunity to get into the field, even if you don't have formal training, which is just something I really value about it. It's really nice to work alongside people who are coming to gardening from very different perspectives and backgrounds.
0: They often bring very fresh and original perspectives on gardening and help to change it, which I think is great. So now you're in business for yourself, creating and nurturing ecological gardens for private customers. I really urge listeners to look at your website, which is starflower-gardens.com. I think it provides a great introduction and lots of beautiful projects that you've worked on.
1: Thank you.
0: So I want to add one more personal note that's pertinent to this conversation. You studied literature as well as ecology at Bennington College, correct?
1: I did. From high school, college on, I had sort of expected to do something more closely related to writing and reading as a career, not gardening. When I started taking science classes, it was a big change.
0: Anyway, to set the stage for our conversation, I've been thinking for a while about devoting a program to garden journaling, collections of personal reflections and observations gardeners often keep about their landscapes and sometimes publish. I was thinking in terms of written journals, the ones that keep appearing on the scene even now. I got in touch with a friend, though, Duncan Brine, who's a great naturalistic gardener who's much more literate than I am and up to date, and asked him which author he would suggest I contact. Duncan said, "Don't do that. Those books are old school." He said that he thought that the more interesting journaling that was going on among younger gardeners these days was to be found among the personal feeds online. And Duncan suggested that I start following you on Instagram.
1: That's really kind of him.
0: Well, it's been fun, I have to say. So how will listeners find you on Instagram?
1: My handle is snapdwirtle, and I have thought about changing it. It was just when I made quickly when I joined Instagram, which I think was in like 2016 or 2017, and I thought about changing it, but I figure I've been on there as that for a long time, and so I have just kept it.
0: I'm going to make it clear here, though, when I did start looking at your work on Instagram, I found myself out of my depth technologically. I am what Duncan criticized, old school. And I'm pretty stuck still in print reporting, although I really enjoy the live conversations that I share here on this radio show and podcast. But I found myself really enjoying the spontaneity and flexibility of your posts as Snapdwirtle?
1: Snapdwirtle.
0: Okay. Yeah. Tell me about them. What inspires you? I mean, why? How often do you post, and what prompts you to put together a post?
1: I mostly just share things to stories these days. I did used to write longer posts. So when I worked at a historic house museum, I think partly because I was one of the younger staff members and partly because I already had an Instagram account and knew how it worked, I ran the Instagram account there. And when I did that, I was much more deliberate about posting. I was writing things in advance, and I was doing research and talking to staff people, and I loved doing that. It let me learn about all these different things, and it also let me show visitors things that they wouldn't necessarily know if they were just there for a house tour or they were just seeing the gardens. Like, we had this really wonderful archive, so I could go down and pull a nursery catalog from the 1890s and write about that, or I could ask about the history of the really beautiful linoleum floor in the kitchen. So that was really fun. But then when I started my own business, I had a sense of how much time it took to do that. And I felt honestly kind of relieved to go back to posting irregularly, only when I had something to say or saw someone else's post that I really wanted to share. And so I don't have these super strict parameters around what I share. I try to keep it loosely and mostly related to plants and the natural world, but there's definitely things that fall outside of that. If I find really amazing ice cream somewhere, I will always share that. But I would say that I use it as a place to think out loud, both about the work that I'm doing and about things that I'm seeing in the larger gardening world. And, well, I think that the things I share do tend to sort of fall into categories. I do really appreciate the looseness and the informality of it and the fact that it's not part of my job anymore. So it can be casual. But in thinking about it for this podcast, I realized that some of the garden books I have that I really love and that I return to the most are also pretty conversational in tone. And as much fun as I have with Instagram, I have a ton of garden books, and I really love historic garden books, and I like having a really wide range. And I think of something like Catherine White, who was the editor of The New Yorker and who wrote I think they started as columns, and then her husband, E.B. White, compiled it into a book after she died. But she wrote these reviews of seed catalogs that are very funny and very opinionated. And they would totally be useful as well, but they ran in the New Yorker. And I think she would hate Instagram potentially. Maybe not. Maybe that's not right. But I think she would have been really good at it. And so I think even though the video component is new and the density and the speed of information is very different, I do think there are some precedents in the world of garden writing.
0: So tell us about a recent post and what prompted you to talk about or post about this subject, and what was it about? What form did it take?
1: So I think a recent story that I made, I saw a reel that a designer had made about legibility in gardens. And I think that person was asking people who garden with only native plants to show some examples of gardens that were more legible, because he was sort of struggling with seeing them and he was maybe a little bit skeptical about the aesthetic of it. And my reaction to that was not that it's not a fair critique, but that limiting gardens to legibility, I don't think that's just a native versus ornamental plant issue. I think that gets at like a much older tension in horticulture. And so I was maybe a little bit frustrated by that post. I didn't totally agree with it. And I think social media in general can be a place where things can get very tense. People have very strong opinions. And I do try to engage in a way that's not mean or too harsh, but I do think it's a great place to be direct and honest and to have a reaction when you see something that you maybe feel differently about. And so I shared some images of a photographer, a woman photographer in the early 1900s, who had taken pictures of estate gardens in Long Island and gardens around New York City that to my eye look quite messy compared to even native plant focused contemporary gardens. And so I just wanted to give a little bit of context to that and say that this issue of legibility and focusing on native plant gardens as being particularly messy, I think doesn't do justice to the full history of wild gardens. And also just note that there are many other reasons aside from legibility to make a garden. So there are people who really want to focus on ecological function, but there are also many, many very strong different cultural traditions of gardens. And so it just felt to me like that should be a bigger conversation, that it needed more context. And so I wanted to add to it.
0: To clarify the term legibility for those who maybe aren't familiar with it, I would say fundamentally it's just the ability for an onlooker to perceive some kind of order or structure in the garden. And it's something that a naturalistic gardener does struggle with, particularly if you don't have a background in ecology, because the plants tend to sort themselves out. And there's a certain legibility in the ecology, but there's also the aesthetic designed element, and that complicates it. Claire, I need to interrupt for a moment to remind listeners that this program is Growing Greener, a weekly conversation about gardening in partnership with nature, coming to you from the studios of WESU 88.1 FM in Middletown, Connecticut. This is your host, Tom Christopher, and today I am speaking with Claire Davis, a very talented ecological gardener, about garden journaling and the feed she contributes to Instagram. Claire, a lot of your posts on Instagram seem to be just inspired by you come upon a scene or a spot or a detail that just takes your breath away, and you're going to share that, which is great, because that's, I think, what inspires most of us about gardens.
1: Yeah, I think that's very true. And I think, to me, I know I've mentioned this, but I do have pretty mixed feelings about social media and Instagram, but I have ended up staying on it anyway. I can get really sucked into scrolling. And so sometimes I feel I would like to be on it less, and I do try to be on it less. But I think one of the main motivations for continuing to use it is just being able to share those moments or those images more publicly, especially things that I think other people might not see, either because now I'm working at people's houses. And so those aren't places where people can see the gardens. And I always make sure to not include people or houses or anything like that. But yeah, for me, it's an opportunity to share the garden work that I do. But I also have a real love for home gardens, and I love to take pictures of those, and I find them often just as inspiring as, and sometimes more inspiring than professionally designed gardens, because sometimes they're just really surprising. So I think Instagram can be a really good place to share those things.
0: You know, in preparation for this conversation, I did some research. So I started looking at garden journals, and there's a long history of them, even in the United States. And it goes back, I think, longer in Europe. I'm currently reading My Summer in a Garden, which was published in 1870 by Charles Dudley Warner, the editor of the Hartford Courant, which is the oldest continuously published newspaper in the United States. And he was a friend and collaborator with Mark Twain. He lived in the same neighborhood in Hartford, and they co-wrote The Gilded Age together. Anyway, My Summer in a Garden, I'm finding it interesting for what it reveals about the state of American gardening and society back then. For instance, Warner apparently came from a Massachusetts Puritan family, and he fills the text with humorous references to biblical texts and preachers. I doubt that would have pleased his parents. But he broken with his religious background, but he hadn't left it behind either. On the whole, the book is introspective and reflective in tone. And that tone and the kind of self-absorbed spirituality that tend to go with it is pretty typical of written garden journals, I think. The online posting, I'm finding, can be reflective. Your posts often are, but they're far less self-absorbed, I would say, and more spontaneous, which for me makes them more fun. And I suspect that that different reflects the differences in the media. When you're writing, and he wouldn't even have been typing. Warner would have been writing out longhand and crossing things out, moving things around, maybe literally cutting and pasting. And that's not the case with Instagram so much, I don't think.
1: No, I do think it reflects a difference in the medium for sure. But I also wonder, you know, that sounds like someone who understood that he was an important figure, an influential figure, and that therefore his garden is important too. And I think on Instagram, on social media, there's just a much wider array of people posting and writing. I think there is the sense that it's not permanent. I know that when I'm posting, I'm not thinking about it as writing for the ages, or that I'm trying to leave a legacy. I'm just trying to be useful and hopefully interesting, and to be maybe like a square in a patchwork quilt. And I do think that's very different from traditional publishing. I'm happy with that position. I wouldn't know what to do with a journal where my expectation was that it would be published. I think I would be really intimidated by that. And so I think it does lower the barrier for what people are willing and able to share.
0: And of course, the fundamental difference is the much bigger role that visuals play in online posts.
1: Yeah.
0: And also the ability of the online audience to post comments and responses. I wonder if that quick feedback is mostly fun for you.
1: Yeah, it is. It's really fun for me. And I think even when it is sharply critical, or, you know, someone's sending me a direct message to disagree, I think something that's happened, I've been focusing on trying to learn sedges and grasses for the past couple of years. And sometimes I'll share something and it's just not right. And someone will weigh in and say, that's not what that is. But it's really helpful to be corrected, I think. Social media, definitely, people talk about it as a place where people have fewer boundaries in terms of what they say to one another. And I do think that can be true. But I will say that after having worked at public gardens and in a flower shop and in settings with lots of volunteers, it just feels to me like a slightly amped up version of the kind of harsher things that people are likely to say, or the disagreements that happen in those kinds of settings. It feels to me not so different from having an angry customer or trying to navigate volunteers having a disagreement about something. So I don't mind that. I do feel like if I am going to disagree with people about things, there are boundaries, that it shouldn't be personal, that it shouldn't be mean or hateful, obviously. But I think also that if I am going to publicly weigh in on things, that I also have to be very open to accepting criticism and some back and forth with people.
0: Yeah, although it can be really brutal. I mean, people can be really brutal. I had a Facebook post about a recent program about tolerating rabbits in the garden. The program was about rabbits. And, you know, and I admitted that my impulse as a young person, I grew up, I had a grandfather who was a native Westerner and a hunter and taught me to hunt. And there were a number of rabbits who I couldn't keep out of the garden who ended up in the pot.
1: Yeah.
0: And, somebody wrote back, and I said, but I would not do that anymore. And somebody wrote back in and said, you know, a comment said, finally, you're becoming human. Mm. And, you know, it's like, okay, well, you know, I was human before, and we could get into that, but I don't think this is going in a good direction, so we're not going to talk about it.
1: Yeah, I think that's the best way to handle it. You know, if it seems like you are just not going to see eye to eye with someone, it's better to just sort of let that conversation not continue.
0: Yeah, because it escalates pretty quickly.
1: It does, Are
0: there other people's feeds that you follow? Can you recommend any specifically that you like?
1: You know, I was thinking about this and I realized that a lot of my favorite accounts are actually like set to private, or they're quite small. They're like other gardeners or arborists. And so I'm a little bit hesitant to share that, because I think they don't want more followers. And I would really encourage people to find people who are sharing things on Instagram, not to become content creators, but just because they like enjoy being on Instagram a little bit. But I would say recently, some of the bigger accounts that I've been following that I really appreciate, I think I mentioned Koju Birder. This was the person who made a reel about loudly failing at bird identification, like failing in public. And I just really love that perspective. And he is a much more knowledgeable and committed vulture fan than I am, but I was so excited to find someone who was posting about vultures. So I think that was really fun. I really enjoy Flora of the American Interior, and that person is located in Texas, and he is talking about native plants and remnant prairies, and I just find it really engaging. I follow an account called Plants and Culture that I really love. I know that my own garden training and classes had tended to lean in a direction that was quite Eurocentric. I learned so much, but I didn't learn a ton of information about the cultural or economic or labor-related ways that people related to plants. And so I love this account for deep dives into all of those things. And then the other account that I've been following more recently is the union at the Lewis Ginter Botanical Garden. I think working at public gardens can be challenging as a career, you know, and I think people deserve to be compensated well. I want gardening to really be a solid career for people. And I think they are raising a lot of great points. They're on strike right now. And I just have loved seeing accounts of their day-to-day work and their experiences at that place. So those were what I thought of.
0: Okay, well, perhaps you could send me information about how people can find these, and we'll put it with the transcript, which is available through the Perfect Earth Project, my partner. So in closing, I think you've kind of answered this, but given your educational background, have you ever considered composing a written journal?
1: I hadn't thought about it in a long time until you reached out. And I think some of the points that you raised about Instagram being really visual, I would have to find a way to make a journal also visual, which I think is a really great project, and I will try to do it. Because there are moments where I would like to be more offline. I think there are things that would really benefit from more consideration before I share them. And I just think it would be a fun and interesting project. And mostly I think I haven't done it because I feel unsure of my drawing skills, but you know, it's a journal that no one else will see is a great place to start.
0: Well, that's for the future. But in the meantime, Claire, you know, we've run out of time. But before we sign off, I'd like you to tell listeners how they can find your feed on Instagram. Maybe spell out your handle there. And yes. How they can contact you for gardening help and advice.
1: Sure. So my handle is Snappy Rirtle, and it's SnappyRirtle. I think that's right.
0: It is. Yes.
1: Okay, great. And you can contact me via my website, and I will also send you my work email, and maybe that could go in the transcript notes as well. But yeah, I love hearing feedback from people either on Instagram or email. So if people have resources in terms of things that I should be reading or accounts to follow or anything, just thoughts, I am always interested in hearing them.
0: Good. And one more time, the address of your website is?
1: It is starflower-gardens.com.
0: Okay, well, thanks so much for taking time to speak to me this morning. It's been really fun and I think really interesting.
1: Thank you so much. I really appreciate it. Glad to be on here.
0: As I noted at the beginning of this week's episode, in addition to my recent interest in online garden journals, I remain an enthusiastic follower of traditional print versions. I recently discovered one published in 2022 by the Irish author, sculptor, and rewilding enthusiast, Owen Dalton. It's an account of how he rebirthed 73 acres of ancient Irish rainforest on an old degraded farm by fencing out the voracious wild goats and introduced Japanese sika deer, removing invasive rhododendrons, and nurturing the native plants still surviving in remnant specimens and the seed bank. Titled An Irish Atlantic Rainforest, A Personal Journey into the Magic of Rewilding, it is a perceptive account of humanity's impact on the ecosystems of Ireland, with detailed insights drawn from historical and paleontological research. It also offers a deeply informed and practical view of how Ireland's lost forests and their rich complex of plants, animals, and people can be reborn. Thank you for joining us for this week's Growing Greener. 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Or listen to Growing Greener as a podcast at www.thomaschristophergardens.com. If you have comments or suggestions, please share them with me, Tom Christopher, via the same website, www.thomaschristophergardens.com. Growing Greener is produced as a community service in partnership with the Perfect Earth Project, a nonprofit dedicated to educating, engaging, and inspiring individuals, land care professionals, and decision makers to adopt toxic-free, nature-based, and climate-responsible landscaping practices.
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3: Hi, welcome to Food Sleuth Radio, where we help you think beyond your plate. I'm Melinda Hamilgarn, a registered dietitian and investigative nutritionist on a mission to connect the dots between food, health, and agriculture and find food truth. And today, I am honored to welcome my guest, Ms. Kim Ernst-Pitcher. She is director of ecological health at Prairie Rivers Network, where she works around the state of Illinois and nation to protect biodiversity and natural habitats from the threats of climate change, pollution, harmful land use practices, and habitat loss. She also leads Prairie Rivers Network's pesticide and pollinator habitat conservation programs. Prior to working for Prairie Rivers Network, Ms. Ernst Pitcher worked as a crew member and environmental educator at Living Lands and Waters based in Moline, Illinois. And she also worked as a technician with the U.S. Geological Survey in Kansas City, Missouri. She has spent most of her career working to promote and advocate for the protection of natural systems. She received a BA and MS in biology with a focus on ecotoxicology from the University of Central Missouri, and she was a National Science Foundation IGERT Fellow of Watershed Science and Technology at Southern Illinois University in Carbondale. Welcome, Kim.
4: Thank you. It's nice to be here.
3: Well, I happened to see a webinar that you hosted titled Pesticide Drift in Public Spaces. And it was so alarming that I wanted to have you on to talk about the effects of drift in public spaces like parks and schools and areas where children play and live. But before we get started, tell me about ecotoxicology. What is that?
4: It's actually a very broad topic. Basically, it's studying the impacts of environmental pollutants on the ecology of our planet, so our ecosystems. And that can be in water, that can be on land, that can be on specific species or its impacts as a whole to the ecosystems that we all rely on.
3: How did you become interested in that?
4: I have always been interested in our impact on our environment ever since I can remember, really. I've always loved nature. I grew up in Virginia, hiking the Appalachian Trail, and saw the impacts of hydrologic dams and other impacts that we have on the environment, and always had a tremendous amount of curiosity as well as sympathy for the natural world and our influence on it.
3: Yeah, it is so important for us to be paying attention to our natural environment because it is so intimately connected to public health. And that's why I like to have people like you on the program to help us make those connections, but also emphasize how important it is to be outside and be observant. And I think that's what really struck me about so many of your reports, as well as this most recent webinar on pesticide drift. Because when we have our heads increasingly in screens, I don't think we're paying close enough attention. So you have been involved in a very close observation study in Illinois, but anybody who lives around where herbicides, pesticides, fungicides are used, we can witness damage if we pay attention to it. And your organization helps us do that. So tell me, what is it that you are studying specifically at Prairie Rivers Network? What are you looking at in terms of herbicide drift damage? And why did you become interested in this?
4: So we're looking for the symptoms of drift damage in trees and plants, whether those are located in nature preserves, neighborhood parks, people's backyards. We have known that these injuries are occurring. They've been occurring for decades, but their severity and their prevalence has really increased in the recent decade, the most recent 10 years. And so we have been deeply concerned, along with many of our members and partners that we work with, what's the long-term impacts of this? Are drift events happening to the site I care about every year? And what does that mean for the biodiversity of this location and the health of this ecosystem? And there really hasn't been anybody looking at these impacts long-term, documenting the severity, their distribution, and what this means for the health of these trees and plants. And so we started a monitoring program to do just that and to elevate the issue with agencies and with the general public, because it is happening all around us and we want people to understand and to recognize it.
3: What are the factors leading to increased drift damage?
4: So we've really changed the way we grow our food, and you know this very well, but when we historically farmed, we had very diverse agricultural systems. There was multiple crops in a rotation. Sometimes the land was left fallow for a time. It was being grazed, perhaps. And these changes in land use throughout the years break up pest and disease cycles. And with the technology that we've developed with herbicides and pesticides, we have really changed how we use the land in the disruption of those plant and pest cycles that naturally occurred through our practices. And in recent years, it's really been the widespread use of herbicide-tolerant crops, those crops that are designed to be resistant to herbicides. So you can plant the crop will grow, and the herbicides can be applied over the top of the growing crop, killing the weeds around them and not harming the plant itself, the crop plant. And that has really led us to this over-reliance on pesticides, specifically herbicides. And there are consequences to that for off-target plants. And we're deeply concerned about the chronic impacts of those off-target drift events.
3: Right. I'm so glad you brought up the way we had farmed in the past with so much more biodiversity and what we've moved to today. And I think about the messages that we receive. I know in my own profession, we've been told that genetically modified crops are needed to feed the world. And anybody who cares about the world will think that that's a really great idea, because we want to certainly not see anybody go hungry. But I don't think people realize that the GMO or the genetically modified crops were indeed, as you say, genetically modified to withstand herbicide sprays. And if I remember correctly from the webinar, you said that you started seeing more drift incidents coming after the introduction of those crops. What was it, about 2017 through 2019 that you saw this big rise in drift incidents?
4: Yeah, and that's really when, at least in the Midwest, we started using dicamba-resistant soybeans and cotton on the landscape. And dicamba is notorious for moving offsite and not staying put. So it's known to be volatile, meaning that it can essentially vaporize off plant and soil surfaces into the atmosphere, even days after it's been applied, and move long distances and then fall out and cause injury. And so what we were seeing was the widespread adoption of this new genetically modified crop or crops and the widespread volatilization of the herbicides that they were using over the top of them. And it wreaked havoc across the Midwest and South.
3: Yeah. And, you know, they also stink. These chemicals, they have this acrid odor. And if you drive through the Midwest during the spring and summer months, there are times when I feel like I don't even want to get out of my car.
4: Yeah, many of them do have a very unpleasant odor, which can be a good thing, right? Because that is a signal that there is vapor or drift particles in the air. Not all of them have an odor, though.
3: Right. I want to clarify that pesticides is the broad category, and then under that, we've got herbicides, fungicides, insecticides, etc. Because I think sometimes there's confusion where people say, well, I'm not using pesticides, I'm using herbicides.
4: Yes, it's very common. And we've really made a point of trying to inform people that the terminology that we're using is pesticides are that blanket term, that overarching term, and that insecticides, I think, are often what people mean when they say pesticide, and that herbicides are a totally different component of that.
3: Right. Part of education is understanding what we're really talking about when we use these terms sometimes interchangeably. So you did a report in 2024. It was titled Hidden in Plain Sight, and it exposed the effects of chemical trespass, which is the drifting of agricultural chemicals far from their intended targets on trees and gardens and other vegetation. And then in 2026, its addendum is pesticide drift in public spaces. And I think what's so gut-wrenching about this is that it uncovers the frequency and intensity of that trespass on schoolyards and parks and playgrounds and daycares, places where children and others spend their time outdoors. So this starts to affect our family members' health. And as you mentioned in the webinar, at least in Illinois, and I don't know if other states are like this, but Nobody's really testing air quality on a statewide basis. Have you found other states that do that?
4: I have not found other states that do that. I know that there are some monitors out for individual research projects, but in terms of looking at pesticide drift in the ambient air, pesticides in the ambient air, Illinois certainly is not doing that in real time, and I am not aware of other states that are doing that.
3: So in your research around the state of Illinois, you used bands. Tell me about that collection device.
4: Yeah, so they are silicone monitoring bands. They have been specially prepared to absorb environmental contaminants. They have been used widely in many studies that are peer-reviewed and published to detect and to capture personal exposure to contaminants. And it's not just pesticides. It could be PFAS or other environmental contaminants like flame retardants, et cetera. And we approached the developer of these bands and said, would it be possible for us to put them out at our testing sites to look and see if they can pick up any pesticides that our leaf samples that we've been taking for years were not capturing? So we consulted some other researchers that had used them, and we put them out. We put them in trees, the same trees that we collect our leaf samples from and have them analyzed. And we had them all analyzed at the same lab so that we had a similar mass spec that was giving us the parts per billion.
3: So with these bands, is this something that, say, a home gardener could use on their own property? And when you purchase the band, is there an envelope that you send it back to a particular lab?
4: Yeah, so I believe you can buy them from several places. We got ours from the developer of the methodology, who was originally at Oregon State University, and the corporation is called My Exposome. And anyone can order them. You can order them for yourself and wear them and then send them back to them for analysis. And you can order multiple bands for other projects and ship them back to them for analysis.
3: That's great. Let me take one break, Kim, because I want to remind our listeners that if you're just joining us, you are tuned into Food Sleuth Radio. And today we are joined by Ms. Kim Ernst-Pitcher. She is Director of Ecological Health at Prairie Rivers Network, which is based in Illinois, but she works throughout the state and nation looking at how do we work to protect biodiversity and natural habitats from the threats of climate change, pollution, harmful land use practices, and habitat loss. And she was recently the presenter of an excellent webinar titled Pesticide Drift in Public Spaces. I will provide a link to that webinar. So with climate change, there seems to be weather incidents that make the drift and volatilization of pesticides worse. So for example, I've noticed more wind. We've also had a lot of rain, and with the rain, flooding. And so there's that ability to carry pesticides off into water. What have you witnessed with regard to the impact of climate change on pesticide drift or chemical trespass?
4: Yeah, that's a really great question. I mean, it makes us really pay attention to the changes in the climate that are occurring at the locations that we're monitoring. We're looking at trees and plants. So oftentimes the leaf unfurling, the bloom times may be different with different temperature patterns and with weather patterns. But not only that, the land use patterns are changing. You know, there's always a lot of ebb and flow in the timing of when applicators are out. You know, the soil has to be dry enough. The air temperatures have to be within range for whatever pesticide they're applying. You know, they have to follow the label of that pesticide, and that is the law. But unfortunately, it seems that those opportunities for pesticide application are falling into windows of appropriate weather and environmental conditions. And it may get very warm after that application. And then we run the risk of seeing injuries from volatilization of these herbicides from millions of acres of land. And that's what we saw in 2018, 19, and 2020 when farmers were applying lots of dicamba on the landscape. You'd get these warm weather patterns and there would be a lot of volatilization and off-target movement of those herbicides well after their application.
3: And so if the label is the law and there are restrictions on the label with regard to not using it after a certain temperature, say, with the weather becoming hotter sooner, some people have said there really isn't a safe time to use these products anymore.
4: It can be very tricky to find a window that's appropriate for some of these pesticides. And when you say, you know, a safe time, for some of these more volatile pesticides, I really don't see how we can use them safely. If we can't control their movement after they've been applied, how can we say that they're safe to use?
3: Mm-hmm. And you're seeing an impact on a much broader ecosystem. So yes, we see impact on leaves, and you've got a great photo gallery on your website to show what the chemical trespass looks like. But I think what really struck me from the webinar and from your reports is the recognition that it doesn't stop with leaf injury. And leaf injury affects the whole plant or tree in this case. So we've got tree death and what comes with that, impacts on birds, impacts on fruits and nuts. So you've got less nutritious fruit and nuts coming from these plants. So the impact of the drift seems so much larger than just leaf injury.
4: It is, and we have very little understanding of what it's looking like. What are those impacts throughout the ecosystem? We can see the tree death. We can see the tree dieback. We can see peach and apple orchard trees that are heavily impacted and may die from a drift event or multiple drift events. But what are the long-term impacts or the other more difficult to see impacts to insect populations, to migratory birds' ability to find enough large caterpillars to and healthy caterpillars to feed their young? All these things that we're not able to measure that we know are occurring, you know, these stressors, it's very concerning.
3: Have you tried to influence policy at all?
4: Year after year. And we do that in collaboration with partners from other states, offering data, talking to agency personnel, telling them what we're seeing on the ground, but also, you know, as a state level, talking to our agencies, taking them on tours, and trying to work with our partners around the state to put forth pieces of legislation that might help lessen the severity and the prevalence of drift.
3: Mm-hmm. There's so much opportunity for people to work together, from people working in public health, people looking at child health in particular, people looking at the broader food system, to come together over this issue. And there's a quote in one of your reports that says, once you see it, you can't unsee it. So kudos to you for helping us see this. You worked with the Xerces Society on a report called Drifting Towards Disaster, and that was, I think, 2018, 2019, and I'll provide a link to that. From all of the reports and testing that you've done, what are the most important messages that you want our audience to know?
4: I want the public to be able to recognize the impacts of drift, the symptoms of drift and trespass on their property or the places that they love. I want them to know that they should report it. And without reporting it and without documenting it, it is very hard to change a system that is harming the very places that we love and we live and the food that we grow. And so it does take individuals' action, knowledge, and information sharing to make any change, particularly in an issue that is as politically charged as this one.
3: Yeah. You know, it's so interesting, this idea that you brought forth in the webinar of chronic long-term injury. What happens when a tree has been exposed year after year after year? Maybe at first it's leaf damage, and then over time there's the death of the tree, and how many people are making that connection? And then as you talk about the economic, the environmental, the social and emotional costs to the chemical trespass. I mean, that there's a real loss to losing an orchard or a fruit tree on your property that has provided your family fruit for years. Suddenly it's compromised. It's hard emotionally. I don't think we talk about that enough.
4: No, we don't. And we're trying to share people's stories, stories of families that have been impacted this, whether it's a multi-generation family farm, to landowners that are living in a house where their great-grandfather planted the oak trees and they're watching them die. It's deeply upsetting to drive through these communities and see the tree canopies thinning and see all of this epicormic branching, these leaves coming out of the main branches of these trunks and sunlight filtering down where it used to be shade. And these communities have to pay a big price to take these old trees down. And no one is really accounting for that or paying attention to that. So we're trying to raise that awareness.
3: Yeah. Your Prairie Rivers Network organization is a wonderful resource, not just for people living in Illinois, but for all of us across the country in terms of recognizing what herbicide drift looks like and how it happens. And the fact that in your report, another thing that hit me was just how far the drift can happen. So, for example, I live in town. And so for me, it's a microcosm of what's going on in rural agricultural areas, because in towns, you've got turf management. And I remember I had a neighbor behind me who had her front lawn sprayed, and she didn't think that what was on her front lawn could possibly affect what was in my backyard. And what I learned from your research is that these herbicides can drift for thousands of feet.
4: Yeah, they can drift for miles, and most people don't understand that. And most people don't understand that even pesticides or herbicides that are applied to golf courses or to your lawn can impact lawns and trees in the community, gardens in the community. They don't always stay put. It doesn't have to happen while they're being applied. It certainly does at times if there's wind when the pesticides are being applied, but many of them can move off target afterwards and cause injury. And it has created a lot of tension in communities and between neighbors.
3: Yes, it has. And I wonder too about children. You tested playgrounds, for example, and schools, and you tested sites all over the state of Illinois. There wasn't one site that you tested that wasn't affected. And in Illinois, you found it looked like predominantly it was 2,4-D and atrazine. And we know atrazine is a strong endocrine disruptor. So this is extremely dangerous for children's developing bodies. I wonder how many pediatricians are aware of making the connection between children's health and what's going on in backyards and in agricultural fields. Have you worked at all with pediatric groups, physicians?
4: We haven't yet. We've certainly been spending a lot of time in the past 12, 14 months during this study, laying the groundwork and doing the outreach afterwards to make those connections and at least have personal conversations with them. Just have one-on-one conversations to try to start those relationships. But to my knowledge here in Illinois, it's just not much of a concern in the public health arena. And I would like to see more conversations being held about pesticide drift and the impacts to humans.
3: I think the more we can connect those dots, the more power we'll have in changing policy, hopefully. But the work that you're doing makes visible what has been invisible. Also, the impact on birds. There's so many bird lovers, and I would think that in what's going on with regard to insect life and plant health and how that affects birds.
4: Yeah, absolutely. Many of our partners in other states that have been deeply concerned about this issue have been very concerned about insect populations. And in Nebraska and in the Dakotas, they're also very concerned about that. Nebraska's been doing a little bit of investigation into what does this mean for acorns and are they finding residues in the flesh of acorns? And they are. And so there's a lot more information that we need to gather, but we can't just gather information. We have to work on trying to solve this problem.
3: Yeah, well, the research is the basis of all that goes forward in proving the need to change policy. And I think, too, re-regionalizing our food system and having more biodiverse farming landscapes makes a whole lot of sense. And especially as the price of fossil fuel increases, it would make more sense to have more fruit and vegetable production closer to where we live rather than relying on shipping all of that from the West Coast.
4: Absolutely.
3: I want to talk briefly about language, because we talk about chemical trespass, we talk about drift. What are the right terms to use, and when do we use one and not the other?
4: So for the first several years, we were talking about herbicide drift and pesticide drift. And, you know, as we

0: Kim, we are out of time, but I wonder, is there one last message you want to leave our audience with?
1: Yeah, I think one of the reasons that we did the addendum to Hidden in Plain Sight and looked at parks and schoolyards was because we've been monitoring parks and schoolyards for a long time, as well as public spaces, but we really wanted to see how frequently these places were experiencing drift. And by monitoring them every month, we got a much better picture of that than just maybe a couple monitoring visits a year. And we wanted to bring that to the places that we all enjoy and that we frequent with our families, so that people would look up at the trees and see if they look healthy and see if they could see injury and start thinking about it.
0: And make those connections between harm to our landscapes and harm to us, because ultimately we're connected. Well, we've got to close. I want to thank our listeners for joining us. Remind everyone that Food Sleuth Radio is produced by Dan Himmelgarn for KOPN in Columbia, Missouri. But most of all, I want to thank my guest, Ms. Kim Ernst-Pitcher. She is Director of Ecological Health at Prairie Rivers Network, where she leads their pesticide and pollinator habitat conservation programs. She works in the state of Illinois and around the country to protect biodiversity and natural habitats from the threats of climate change, pollution, harmful land use practices, and habitat loss. Kim, thank you so much for your important work and for spending time with us today.
1: Pleasure to be here. Thank you so much.

0: WERU from 6 to 9 for Morning Maine. 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
3: Airing first on Asheville FM in Asheville, North Carolina, this is The Final Straw Radio, a weekly anarchist and anti-authoritarian broadcast and podcast emanating out of occupied Soligi lands in southern Appalachia. We bring you voices and perspectives from projects and struggles all around the world, and you can find our archives, transcripts, ways to follow us and support us at tfsr.media. This week, we're sharing a conversation with two anti-repression organizers in the UK who are both associated with NetPol, or the Network for Police Monitoring, as well as other defendant support projects. For the chat, we speak about the sort of work that orgs are involved in, changes in sentencing amongst protesters, increasingly violent police suppression of anti-fascist counter-demonstrating, and greatly outnumbering anti-immigrant crowds, the Filton Palestine action case, and more. We hope that you enjoy, and you can find some more links in the show note on where you can find other work by Maya and Andy. We recorded this interview several weeks ago before Palestine Action was proscribed by the U.S. as a specially designated terrorist entity, and it's also had sanctions applied

0: to it by the U.S. State Department and by the Department of Treasury. So it's notable that we can not legally suggest anyone offer material support to Palestine Action, thanks to the anti-fascist U.S. government, as that person offering support could get punished under U.S. law. If you're listening to the radio edition, you're missing about 30 minutes more of this conversation. You can hear the whole chat, see the transcript soon, as well as find many other episodes by visiting tfsr.media.
1: Well, who wants to go first?
2: You go, Andy.
1: Okay. Evening all, as we say in Britain land. For other viewers, this was the opening of an old police show in Britain called Dixon of Dot Green. I'm Andy. I became an anarchist when I was a happy little student back in the 1980s. But by the time I got to about 30, I realised that I was rubbish at fighting and I was getting too slow to run away. So I got involved in legal support. Initially with something called the Legal Defence and Monitoring Group, that has sadly gone down the tube, but was one of the groups that helped set up Netpol in 2010. Maya will tell you all about Netpol. And I'm currently involved in the Green and Black Cross, which takes its name from the anarchist Black Cross prisoner support group from the, well, back from Tsarist Russian days, and does a variety of legal support things, legal observers on demonstrations, and we have a website and we do Know Your Rights talks and things like that. I'm also in the activist called Aid Brigade, which is a happy little acronym that also stands for All Cats Are Beautiful, Always Carry a Bible, and I'll leave the rest to the imagination of the viewers. And we do the court support side of things, which usually is just going along, but also giving advice, occasionally being a Mackenzie friend, which is someone who sits in court with people who haven't got legal representation, and general advice to the movement on the various legal changes and updates that are constantly flowing over our heads. So I'm a he, for all purposes, but I'm not particularly bothered what you call me, as I have been called by other genders names in usually a disparaging way by the police. I'll leave that one onto the imagination as well. And yeah, I think that about sums me up, although I will say that I have done various radio things with Dissident Island before, doing legal updates, and currently I try to do some with Freedom Press, which is an old anarchist newspaper now and shop, which I used to work in. So occasionally I appear on that.
2: Cool, thanks. And thanks so much for having us on, Bas. So yeah, I'm Maya. I use she, her pronouns. I have been involved in legal support groups for about 6 years, so a little bit newer to this. But I am predominantly here in the capacity of my role at Netpol. So I'm research and operations coordinator, which means I oversee our research, which is probably the most exciting bit, in my opinion, and also the sort of day-to-day running of Netpol, which is probably the least exciting bit. But yeah, we are the Network for Police Monitoring. So we were initially set up in 2013, following the G20 protests in which newspaper seller Ian Tomlinson was killed by the police. And essentially, we've been working to document and challenge police repression ever since. We've sort of grown year on year. It was my colleague Kevin Blow, who was the only paid staff member for a very long time. And we now have two other staff members, including myself. I also have another job at a very small intermediary trust called the Article 11 Trust. So we fund anti-repression work, including Netpol and also lots of the organisations that Andy's just mentioned, and also lots of other sort of smaller protest rights and anti-repression projects. The sort of legal support work that I'm involved in includes legal observing in Manchester, which is where I live, so with Green and Black Cross Manchester. But I'm also involved in some defendant support work with Bristol Defendant Solidarity, which is a bit of a hangover from living in Bristol. And then I also work quite closely with Great Manchester Tenants Union. So until very recently, I was on the central committee there.
0: Awesome. Thank you both so much for being a part of this conversation. And Andy had mentioned the Mackenzie Friends, which for listeners in the U.S. audience, which is our biggest audience, if they caught that, it may be a little surprising that people will go into court without legal representation, because our like, we're constitutionally obliged to be able to have representation if we can't afford it that's assigned by the court.
1: Yeah, it's not only are you not entitled to it here, there is a test for legal aid, which is both financial and what is called in the interest of justice test, which basically means that your case needs to have some legal complexities that they think that you can't, an ordinary person can't explain it themselves. It usually works out that you will be eligible if you are involved in more serious offences, but if you are done for what we call summary offences, which I suppose best translates as misdemeanours. The distinction in English law between felonies and misdemeanours was abolished in 1967. But we have a higher level of courts, Crown Courts, where you're entitled to a jury, and we have a lesser magistrates court system that can imprison you for up to 6 months, where you don't get a jury at all, and it's much harder to get legal aid. So yeah, that's the first of the international comparisons, which we'll probably have a few, which will surprise people to the detriment as we go along.
2: Well, yeah, I guess the big thing that I focus on at NetPol as a researcher is our State of Protest report, which essentially attempts to capture the last year of protest policing and trends in repression. And we do these mostly because there's very little sustained sort of mainstream reporting on state repression. And very occasionally you'll get some of the most shocking incidents in the news, but then this sort of endless cycle of shocking, miserable news moves on. And there's also a really practical problem for movements, I think, in that activists are quite often completely burnt out looking at fighting the next crisis. So there isn't necessarily the time or the capacity to document what happened 6 months ago. And so, yeah, I guess we like to think of the reports as providing a sort of movement memory that could easily be lost otherwise, and building that sort of narrative that can take stock of trends and look at what's changed and identify some of those patterns that might not necessarily be caught if you're focused on individual incidents. I've been at NetPol for just over a year, so the last report was actually my first, and that was titled How Repression Became Routine. And that sort of deliberately built on the first report, which was titled This Is Repression, essentially making the argument that lots of the trends that we saw in that first report have become very normalized and very much embedded into everyday public order policing. So I guess in terms of like what I'm up to at the moment, there are lots of little responsive projects taking place, but the big thing is starting to think about how the huge amount of evidence that we've collected over the past year means and what those different cases tell us about where repression is going next. Spoiler, it's going nowhere.
0: Quick follow-up on that. Is the lack of reporting on incidents of police violence, do you think that's simply like a culture of the media in the UK, or is it influenced by, I mean, I'm sure there's like class values or whatever by who owns the media, what have you, and their professional relationships with the state authorities. But how much of that is influenced by the libel laws in the UK and the ability to like report instances of violence that haven't gone before a court, or like being afraid of being pulled before a court for the claims?
2: I think quite a lot of the time the incidents could be reported without moving into that territory. Yeah, I think it's probably a combination of that and, like you said, the sort of interests in terms of the ownership of media. And also, like I said, just the sort of news cycle that means that things are very quickly sort of brushed over. Yeah,
1: it's, again, the legal differences. Libel law in Britain was terrible for a long time. You got shut up for making all manner of accusations that were completely true. Under the old criminal libel system, you could actually be convicted of criminal offences of libelling people with true things about them. Fortunately, since 2013, the Defamation Act, things are now much better, but we do not have the level of protection that you have in the First Amendment for free speech. We have an incorporated law from the European Convention of Human Rights. Article 10 guarantees freedom of expression, but it is not as robust. And we do have what's called strict liability contempt of court, where reporting on any case in which proceedings are active, basically from the point someone is arrested through to about a year after their conviction, unless there's an ongoing appeal. If anything you do prejudices the case in that period, you can be beat up. Now, of course, that does not prevent government ministers and indeed the Prime Minister, the last Prime Minister Starmer, literally saying that, that suspects were probably did it or were dangerous because they seem to be totally immune to the law as it stands. And I always remember from the American example of Charles Manson trying to hold up the newspaper in which Nixon said he was guilty in court to try and get the trial abandoned. But it didn't work very well for him, so, and probably for the best.
0: But so that's probably what caught Tommy Ten Names, I guess, right? It was when he was speaking about, when Tommy Robinson was speaking about some of the court proceedings that were ongoing at the time and quote-unquote reporting about what was going on. He was pulled under what you're referencing right now?
1: Yeah, he did. It's a quite a complicated case that gets shuffled around a lot. But he was incredibly blatantly breaking.
2: I think just to come in on that really quickly, the other thing that the other sort of obstacle that we sometimes face when talking about these things publicly is that in cases of the more serious instance of police violence, you might have people undertaking civil cases against the police. And in those cases, I think lots of people are very hesitant about speaking about their experience publicly because of how that might prejudice cases.
0: Thank you. Andy, did you want to talk about some of the other or more in-depth work that you're doing, or do you feel good about where we're at?
1: I hope that people get the general gist, but perhaps you did prompt me on one thing, which is it's the lack of automatic legal representation, and even when you've got it, because it's publicly funded, and for most people, at least most of our clients, the amount of time that the lawyers can put into the case is very limited. So an enormous amount of what we do is the background stuff, that which includes the explaining what's happening to the family and friends in the courtroom, the taking the late night phone calls when people are worried about it and they thought they hadn't done this, and talking them through what it's like to be a witness, what the court setup is, all the practicalities that the lawyers are simply not got the time to do. And the one other one is, of course, it is different because most of the lawyers have never been arrested. Some of them have, and some of them, as we'll come to shortly, may be going a little worse in that respect. But it is always much more helpful that if people are being supported by someone who has been through the process themselves and know what the being on the bad end of the truncheon really involves.
0: This is the Final Straw Radio on the Pacifica Network, and you're hearing our interview with Andy and Maya of the Network for Police Monitoring in the UK. So as I've said before, being at the show is mostly speaking to and responding to questions of movement and repression in the US. We kind of ignore things that go on elsewhere, but having an attention towards more internationalism in our struggles and solidarity, and to learn as our adversaries do from movement in other national contexts. I was hoping to speak with you all and get updates about related to a handful of subjects in the context of the so-called UK. So first up, in 2021, the UK Parliament debated and passed the Police Crime Sentencing and Courts Bill, aka the bill, in the midst of huge demonstrations across the country against the bill, and following outrage over the police murder of Sarah Everard, and only a year after massive worldwide anti-police murder demonstrations and uprisings in 2020. The law passed, many demonstrators were arrested, and some were sentenced with years in prison. I wonder if someone could speak a bit about the context, the Everard case, the impacts of the bill, and where those prisoners are at. It's a very small topic, very simple to address.
1: Yeah, every few years there's a new horrible bill with more policing powers. So we're a bit used to the expression kill the bill, which was the highlight of the show, is been used multiple times before. I think the first big one I was involved in was the Criminal Justice Bill, that eventually became the Criminal Justice and Public Order Act 1994. So these things happen, and there are a variety of changes that were brought in, particularly into the conditions that the police can impose on demonstrations, which are getting ever more so. Most of them were first introduced in the Public Order Act of 1936 to deal with Mosley and his black shirts. They got largely codified and expanded in the Public Order Act of 1986. And then the PCSC, and then a new Public Order Act in 2023 did even more damage. We've been a bit through the courts, as some of the things have been ruled unlawful by the courts because they were brought in by the government in a sneaky way to avoid proper scrutiny by Parliament. But they have been brought in a new Crime and Policing Act this year, which is this year's act, so to speak. So forgive me if I sound slightly jaded on the new legislation one, because there's always new legislation. And obviously one difference is that we still have quite a large amount of old legislation. People are still being arrested in this country for causing a breach of the peace, and the courts can deal with them under the Justices of the Peace Act of 1361, and a lot of old legislation is sadly. We've had one little victory this year, in which finally the Vagrancy Act of 1821 has been repealed, that allowed the police to simply arrest people for not having a house, or for begging, or for doing anything basically that it felt like. What the Police Crime Sentencing and Courts Act, as it is now, really did provoke was it had a popular resonance that people felt that it was really going to infringe. And a lot of awful rumours went about that all protests would be basically banned about it, because no one has the patience to read, oh, except for us, am I, all the blooming legislation in its fine detail. So a lot of our work is to stop myths and rumours, campfire law, as we call it outside, or pub law if you spend too much time drinking in bars. And what came out of that is protests, of which the biggest and one with most bad consequences was the one in Bristol, which probably, if Maya goes now...
2: Yeah, so I see this kind of period as like my entry into this sort of work, really. I had a family member who was a Kill the Bill defendant, and it's also around the time that I started doing defendant support work, and I'd always had quite sort of abolitionist politics before then, but I feel like this was my real entry into the more sort of hands-on work. And I think it's interesting because I do end up coming back to this period all the time in my work, and it does feel seminal in terms of sort of like consolidating police power, although, as Andy says, lots of the legislation is much, much longer standing, whether that's sort of Thatcherite restrictions on movement and protest, the war on terror, or much earlier. But it feels like since then, this sort of slippery slope that we've been on has felt a bit steeper. And yeah, I mean, I think what we saw was protest threatening these sort of deeply embedded power structures, whether they were racism, misogyny, state power. I mean, you're seeing this legislation emerge in the context of, as you said, Bess, the Black Lives Matter movement, the sort of women's justice movement that emerged around Sarah Everard. And yeah, I think people en masse were sort of confronting that structural inequality, and they were demanding accountability. And I think that meant that the police were not only in this oppositional role of managing, read, suppressing protest, but they were also its target. And then this bill was drafted in response to the size and threat of these movements. And of course, people mobilized against that. And I think it was a sort of very unique context in the sense that it took place mid-COVID, and there were these emergency regulations in place that granted the police more broad powers than ever, really, to restrict assembly. And within these powers, you saw huge levels of discretion, which I think allowed the police to essentially act as both lawmakers and law enforcers, and choose when they deemed sort of extremely violent, punitive, I would go as far as to say cruel policing, to have been appropriate. And then there was this automatic justification in place for their actions, regardless of how sort of disproportionate they were because of this threat of COVID. I was at quite a lot of those protests in Bristol, and I remember the Monday after the big demonstration, which took place on the 21st of March on the Saturday, and that all kicked off outside Bridewell Police Station. freedom. So on the Monday, we'd gathered on College Green in Bristol and we'd had this sit-down demonstration specifically against the sort of anti-traveller parts of the bill, the restricted movement, because that was another sort of big element, as well as protest restrictions. And honestly, the violence was unbelievable. I saw people sort of being smashed in the face with the sharp edge of shields, tents with people's belongings and being set on fire, male police officers tearing off women protesters' clothes. And this is against a group of protesters who were on the floor singing. And it felt like there was no way there wasn't sort of punishment for what had happened at Bridewell a couple of days before. But yeah, I think you have this sort of toxic mix of discretionary powers, ambiguous lockdown regulations, and this sense of police or sort of political impunity that was spurred on by the police having been able to get away with extremely violent policing. And yeah, this meant that they were essentially allowed to treat all protesters illegal. In terms of the trial itself, I mean, there is so much I could say, but everything about it was awful. Of course, we know this political label of riot was applied to lots of the bill defendants. And yeah, people were handed down these sort of shocking sentences to make examples of them. People were tried individually, so they didn't have the chance to provide this sort of collective defense or justify their reasons for protesting. And I think that also had a huge psychological impact on a lot of people. It made lots of predominantly young people, lots of inexperienced protesters feel very alone. And of course, we still have people who are serving sentences for that Saturday. The longest sentence served was 40, or handed down was 14 years. And yeah, countless people who will likely feel the impacts of this for the rest of their lives. That's without even going into the sort of media cover-ups, the parliamentary inquiry that had no teeth, some of the things that were included in the police witness statements. But yeah, I see now both the bill and its impact as, and especially the impact that it's had on some of those people that fought against it is, yeah, very central to a lot of our work now.
0: Andy, do you have any additions as well to their response?
1: Yeah, a little bit on the law side. England, we do not have by any means as many people in jail as in the States, and sentencing is much less. But the Bristol one was a big shock to those of us who've been involved in protest stuff for a long while. Riots in English law are a specific offence, and they are very, very rare. For one reason, there is something called the Riot Damages Act of 1886 that said that if there had been a riot, it must be the fault of the police for allowing it to happen, and that businesses and people whose property were damaged could claim compensation from the police. It's been updated to the Riot Compensation Act since. And that put off the Crown Prosecution Service, which is the federal prosecutor, from charging riot in a vast majority of cases. Even really big famous riots like the poll tax riot in 1990 had a handful of riot cases. Most things were all charged as violent disorder, which has a half the maximum sentence that riot does. So that was a shocker. And typically people were getting things in the range of around 5 years for riot. Riot might sound quite bad, but you don't actually have to hurt anyone or damage anything. You've simply got to make a person of reasonable firmness fear for their safety, and there'd be at least 12 of you. And that is, yeah. If you actually do anything, and the 14-year one was for arson with intent to endanger life, which consisted of setting fire basically to a piece of cardboard, you can see that the police violence was very excessive from everything that you can have a look at the videos online. In terms of it being a riot from the point of view of the people protesting, it really isn't. There is just not what you would expect when you hear the word riot, i.e. people pelting the police with heavy rubble and bricks and so forth. It's just not there. And Maya brought up the what we call blading, which is the use of riot shields to hit people with the edge thereof, which can be done in a number of ways. But if you imagine, stick out your left arm. If you're right-handed, the police shield will be on your left arm, and it will roughly sit above the arm. and point that towards someone's face. And imagine that an average police officer is slightly taller than your average protester. And you'll see that the edge of the shield will go right about where between your mouth and the bridge of your nose. Occasionally, if you're short, your eyes. And if a cop just sticks out their shield like that, it will whack you right in the teeth, your nose, your face. And, yeah, I've been very lucky to avoid that over the years. But I've seen people who've done it, and it is not nice.
0: Amaya, thank you so much for sharing your experience. I forgot to say, but I really appreciate that. Okay, and yeah, and there's, we can point people towards the individual, like, ongoing prisoners support sites after, like, in the notes to the show, I think, if we don't have any, unless you have any groups that are doing that support work in particular. I know there's an ABC in Bristol, but I don't know how active they are these days, but I had spoken to a couple of their members after the, as the convictions were rolling through back in 2021 or 2022.
2: Yeah, so there is a Bristol Defendant Solidarity organized crowdfunder, which goes towards, yeah, the work of BDS and ABC. I'll share that link with you afterwards, first.
0: Oh, that's the BDS that you were referencing. I was like, I thought that might be Boycott, Divest, and yeah, okay. This is the Final Straw Radio on the Pacifica Network, and you're hearing our interview with Andy and Maya of the Network for Police Monitoring in the UK. So many listeners will be aware of the protests by Palestine Action and repression of activists accused of not only partaking in sabotage in solidarity with the Palestinian people, but also those just claiming support of Palestine Action. In May, four activists accused of sabotage against an Elbit factory in Bristol in 2024 and known as the Filton Four. Okay, so it wasn't that they were handed down sentencing.
2: So they're being tried in groups. So some of them have been sentenced, but quite a few of the trials are still undergoing or have yet to start.
0: Okay. But there was a case where the judge didn't inform the jury, the jury wasn't informed that there was a possibility of terrorist connection relating to the Sentencing Act of 2020 that could be applied towards the sentences of the people, which is a huge enhancement in the possible sentences that they could receive, right?
1: Okay, here's the boring bit.
0: Okay.
1: This is, again, slightly different from the position in the States. Where there is a jury trial in this country, the jury is not has no role in what sentence someone gets. So they can't even recommend a sentence, as happens in some cases. And if they ask during a trial, then the judge will simply say, that's not your concern. I follow the rules on sentencing. There is a sentencing guidance council, and each offence has a maximum penalty, and then it is up to the judge to work out what you should get if you are convicted. And if you don't like that, you can try to appeal to the courts of appeal, which will usually turn you down, but very occasionally you may get some reduction. So for all cases, this creates a bit of a strange situation. Sometimes a jury will know what you're going to get if you are convicted by their own general knowledge. If you are tried for murder in this country, you will get a sentence of life imprisonment. How long you actually serve of that is up for question, but everyone on a jury will know that will be the sentence. For the Filton case, by the way, there's four trials. We have had one, which we're going to talk about. There is one currently, the jury is out deliberating. By the time people hear this, will either be good news or bad. And there's two more, one in September and one next year. Really stringing it out. Everything is massively delayed. So sometimes people will have an idea about how long people are likely to get from what they have heard. And strangely enough, in this country, there is nothing, lawyers can be called up for jury service. Which is bizarre. In fact, judges can. Lord Wolfe, when he was Lord Chief Justice, sat on a jury. Bizarre. Makes no sense. But we presume that jurors, in general, will not have read through the Sentencing Act of 2020 that consolidated previous laws including what was in the Counter-Terrorism Act of 2008, and has later been amended by the Counter-Terrorism Act of 2021, which makes special provisions for terrorist offences and offences which have a terrorist connection. So there is specific offences of committing acts of terrorism, a variety of them, that include holding up placards, for example, showing support for terrorist groups, which we'll come to a bit later, but also any other offence that carries a 2-year prison sentence or more, which is most things except for dropping litter. Shoplifting would count, and in this case criminal damage is the one that does count, can be found to have a terrorist connection by the judge. And the judge decides that after they've had the verdict. In the Filton case, we had a good idea that the judge was considering it, because they said so, in the run-up to the trial, but the jury weren't told. And the jury would have presumably been under the impression that if they were convicting the people, and one person was convicted of causing grievous bodily harm, that that was a far more serious thing than the criminal damage. And it wasn't. And that is what everyone is so upset about, is that we honestly believe, and there is a rule in this country under the Juries Act 1974, Section 20C, that you aren't allowed to discuss the deliberations that a jury makes. So they can't tell us. They would be in trouble themselves if they talked about it. But everyone presumes that they thought, yeah, well, they did damage it and they're going to get a slap on the wrist, and they probably should be doing some community service, painting fences or something to make up for it. And they're a bit surprised they all got 6 years in jail plus. And the good news is that now a huge amount more people know about it. So for the follow-up trials and future trials, hopefully juries will be thinking about that, because the upside of juries not being told or having any influence over sentence is that they do not have to explain why they acquit or convict. They simply return a verdict, stand up and say guilty or not guilty. Don't even pass a note to the judge in this country. It's very boring. But so we're hoping that the backlash from that will make people think. And this is one of the things that, if we take Meyer's political life as a time scale here, 6 years ago, there was a case that went to the Court of Appeal of people who'd been jailed for sitting on trucks for a couple of days trying to stop a fracking development. And they'd been sent to jail for 15 months. And the Court of Appeal, and the then Lord Chief Justice, we have good old-fashioned titles for our top judges, we even have a Master of the Rolls and Attorney General. And what would you have?
0: Yeah. You've got Attorney General. It's not that special. But Master of the Rolls, I mean, that sounds, the highest baking position you can get.
1: Government official here as well. The Lord Chief Justice, Lord Burnett, turned around and said, "Oh, this is Britain," paraphrases judgment a little here. "They should have got a suspended sentence, but since they've spent a month or so in prison, I'll give them I'll just give them a conditional discharge. They can go." And we thought, wow, this is good. A year later, he had a wonderful defendant called James Brown up for climbing on a plane in a climate protest. And that person, by then he was getting a bit fed up with protests, because there was a big expansion in Extinction Rebellion and a lot of climate things. And he got 6 months, and we said, oh, that's terrible. He hasn't actually hurt anyone. He's done a non-violent protest, and he's gone to jail. A few years later, we got a new Lord Chief Justice, Lady Carr, and she had a climate-related protest of people who had tried to block a motorway, didn't get round to doing it, only justified 4 years. And and She did also have two people who threw soup over a painting. One of them got 2 years, and she said that was fine. So there has been incredible inflation over those 6 years, and we are now at the 6 years plus an extra year on supervision for the people from the Filson case. And currently in this country, we're having a big row about parole, because in the reverse of the American situation with truth in sentencing laws, what has been happening here by governments for many years is that they've been scoring political points by increasing sentences and then giving people more time of the sentence on parole to ease the overcrowding problem that they've been creating both in the same way. So the terrorism connection sentences, although they are still limited to the maximum set by Parliament for the offence, in the case of criminal damage, it's 7 years. 10 years. The amount of time that you serve would be half for a normal case, about to be reduced to a third if the government makes up its mind over the Sentencing Act and the new Prime Minister is suffering a wave of right-wing outrage about that at the moment. But we would have expected, and we still expect, those would have been reduced to a third. If the case has a terrorism connection, they automatically serve two-thirds, and they only get out if they can persuade the parole board that they're no longer terrorists. And that would be easy because they're not terrorists, but they've got to persuade the parole board that they've actually given up terrorism, which means support for any violent action, and violent includes damage to property. So they will have to absolutely renounce even the prospect that they would support painting things, and that is going to be incredibly hard to do because they are committed, genuine people, not good liars like your average honest crook who's been trained all their life to lie to the parole board in order to get out. They are hoisted by their own petard, in another English phrase, because of their honesty and moral principles. Sorry, that was a bit of a long one.
0: Yeah, that's great. So is the terrorism in this instance is the prescription of Palestine Action? It's not saying you're acting on behalf of Hamas or something like that, but no, it's not. Okay.
1: Totally unconnected to the prescription of, although obviously it would seem to make sense that if it's a prescribed terrorist group that there's a terrorist connection. But no, the provisions which are now in the new Schedule 13 of the Sentencing Act, inserted by Schedule 6 of the Counterterrorism Blah Blah Blah Act, just say that the judge can define something as having a terrorist connection if there is a use of violence, including violence against property, that has an ideological cause to it. And Palestine Action was not prescribed when the Filton event happened, so they would be in the clear from that anyway, but it can be applied to a lot of things. And there is another paint case of people painting Barclays Bank where the judge is currently considering whether there's going to be a terrorist connection. And that is wholly criminal damage for all the defendants in it. And we're waiting to see what will come of it. But yeah, it's been a big, big shock. And lots of people are rightly outraged that they don't seem to be told what's actually happening here. Or because although in a technical sense the jury wasn't deceived, the public weren't deceived, the laws were all there before the Filton thing happened, just no one expected it to happen to what are essentially peaceful protesters.
0: This is the Final Straw Radio on the Pacifica Network, and you're hearing our interview with Andy and Maya of the Network for Police Monitoring in the UK. While we're on this point of prescription, can you all talk about where the status is with the prescription of Palestine Action? Because it sounded like earlier in the year, there was a challenge that was being brought to the prescription, and then that was reversed, but there's an opportunity for a legal reply or a challenge to that, I guess, if you could explain real briefly.
1: Okay, so we won in the High Court, we've lost in the Court of Appeal, and we're now going to the Supreme Court. We've got a rubbish Supreme Court compared to yours in terms of its powers, and it used to be part of the House of Lords, but got hived off, and I think, 2006, but it is similar. There's 12 judges. We will get a very big panel. It's not always 12 who sit. The appeal was refused by Lady Carr, Lord Chief Justice, but the Supreme Court is to hearing it anyway. That should be a good sign, but it may be that they just want to be on telly. Because it's a televised hearing and you'll get to watch them enjoying themselves. And it's a big flourish. Lord Reed, who is the president of the Supreme Court, retires in January. He probably wants to go out with a flourish. It's going to be heard sometime in the Michaelmas term, September to December. And judgments usually follow a month or two after the actual hearing because they are old and a bit, working hard, writing it up is a pain. So that's roughly where we are. Fingers crossed, but I'm not that hopeful. Let's see if Maya's more positive.
2: I mean, no, I don't feel particularly positive about it. Yeah, I mean, I think it's part of this like wider tactic that's been employed by the British state of painting protest movements as dangerous so that it's easier to suppress them. Yeah, when I was undertaking my research for the state protest report last year, lots and lots of activists spoke about the government's intent to make the general public feel wary of activists and protest groups so the public order powers sort of paint this line of safety between them and protesters. But again, I mean, this isn't new. Like, we've had these foundations in place for a really long time, particularly when it comes to the sort of Islamophobic construction of who constitutes a terrorist in British law and politics. So yeah, I mean, I think it's no surprise really that it's the Palestine movement that's been the target of this sort of creep of counterterrorism powers into public order policing. Yeah, I mean, we've long seen sort of Muslim identity and movements visibly involve black and brown people sort of painted as ideological threats. And I think, yeah, that's been really clear in some of the sort of racialized language that's been used around the Palestine Solidarity Movement in terms of the sort of security element, foreign influence, loyalty, un-Britishness. I just think we've seen it sort of codified into law over the past year. And yeah, I mean, I do think it's sort of paved the way. As Andy said, it's not necessarily linked to, it's not necessarily, I mean, it has been so far, but I don't think the future means that it's necessarily Palestine Action, sort of affiliated direct actionists who are to be treated as terrorists. I think it's sort of paved the way for anyone undertaking direct action, especially in solidarity with Palestinians, to be treated as such. And yeah, we've had some really sort of interesting, concerning developments in terms of how some of these, I guess, the state has interacted with the judiciary. I mean, we've obviously had the Palestine Action prescription imposed by the Home Office, but then this sort of cloak over some of the legal proceedings. There was a thing called a closed material procedure that was used for part of the judicial review, where essentially sort of security concerns meant that neither the claimant nor her legal team were able to see the evidence that was presented against them. And another sort of really prolific example and recent example is the case of Rajiv Menon, who's a barrister facing contempt of court for his closing speech while defending one of the Thornton 24 activists, which essentially just reminded the jury of their right to acquit on conscience. So yeah, I think it's sort of lots of really concerning things.
1: Unless Maya has anything later, his case is on pause as he's appealing the decision to prosecute him, which is again a bit complicated, but he now has two King's Counsel, as they are called, representing him at the Court of Appeal to try and get him off making a speech in the courts. If they get prosecuted as well, we're really in deep. But it's created a huge amount of worry in the legal profession particularly amongst criminal defence lawyers and anyone representing a protester, because if you say something that the judge doesn't like and you get prosecuted yourself, that's going to make them rein in what they say. But as far as I know, we don't have a date for the Court of Appeal hearing on Rajiv yet. And just to flag up, before he was a lawyer, he was in New Monitoring Project with Kevin Blow, and that was one of the groups that helped set up Netball. So we're a little biased in his favour, but we'd be supporting any barrister who was being in threat of sent to jail for a speech they made. And it's unlikely, but in theory, he could get 2 years in jail. And that is... plus, it will be career-ending and...
0: And quite chilling for other people in that same line. Yeah.
1: Absolutely.
0: Across the UK, there have been a growing number of demonstrations to counter anti-immigrant xenophobes, like Britain First. August 8th, there was an anti-immigrant demo called for in Brighton that anti-racists were trying to organize a counter to. This, I think, has happened by the time this chat is recorded. Netpol's been reporting on police violence against anti-racists and anti-fascists, as well as the coddling by police of Britain First and other chuds, notably in Manchester and Bristol. Could you all talk a bit about the reporting of Netpol around these sort of instances, what public conflicts say about the current political temperature in the UK, and what the police have been doing?
2: Yeah, and just first really quickly on the planned demo on the 8th of August. So there was a Brighton, big far-right demonstration and counter-protest planned. I'm not sure whether that was, that was cancelled. I'm not sure whether that was the one on the 8th of August, but we also on the 8th of August had a big sort of far-right and then anti-fascist mobilisation in Bristol. So yeah, just for context. But yeah, thank you, Burs, for talking about this. And I guess, yeah, just for your US audience, I think... Yeah, the important context is that we've seen this growing far-right and anti-migrant presence in the UK over the past couple of years. And quite often these protests will take a few different forms. So we have these very regular, smaller demos, which are often outside hotels, which are homing asylum seekers and refugees. And then we have these much larger mobilisations by groups like Britain First, but also sort of national far-right and anti-migrant groups. And then we've seen some really serious attacks at some of these protests. So the racist attacks that took place in Belfast, for example, but also a couple of years ago, we saw some of those hotels set on fire. And we've seen other places attacked, mosques attacked, etc. And then, of course, in response, we've had anti-fascist mobilizations. And I think in terms of like our work at Netpol, it became very clear towards the end of last year that ever-increasing resources were just being poured into policing anti-fascist groups, putting them under surveillance, etc. So, for example, the new masking powers that we've seen come in under the Crime and Policing Act, which Andy mentioned, have been used in this space. So the only two times that they've been used so far are in this context. And we've also seen this particular sequence of police powers that we're calling the Bristol Dance, because it was seen first very clearly in Bristol, and we've only really seen that used against anti-fascist mobilizations. So yeah, alongside the sort of expansion or more frequent use of some of these powers, we're also seeing the really high levels of violence against anti-fascist protesters, and that's where our reporting has come in, really. So we've produced a series of three reports. They look at different protests in different cities, and they aren't all specifically about anti-fascist policing per se. So two of them are, but one of them looks at a pro-Palestine mobilisation in Edgware in London, but they do show very similar patterns. So we produced all of these alongside local legal support groups or police monitoring groups or movement groups in the case of Edgware. So they're very much sort of rooted in the experiences of people who were there. For example, I was legal observing at the Manchester protest. So the first report that we looked at was a Britain First mobilisation in Manchester. So this is the second time that Britain First had marched in Manchester this year. The first demonstration was in February, and that also involved some pretty serious police violence. I won't go into too much detail because I think, yeah, this person's taking it forward, but there was sort of very life-changing injuries as a result of police violence. And then at the second demonstration, we essentially saw the police use whatever force they had at hand to keep anti-fascists from obstructing the Britain First march. So essentially, you had Manchester residents who had attempted to march against racist thugs in our city, brutalized at the hands of the police. And then when we were sort of keeping an eye out for media coverage over the next day, over the next few days, unsurprisingly, of course, it just didn't represent any of that. The political response was basically non-existent. So we decided that at the very least, we should collect testimonies of participants and evidence and create a record of what actually happened. And then while I was writing the report, I think it was about 2 months later, the Great Israeli Real Estate Protest happened. So essentially selling off of Palestinian land. And you had a big anti-Zionist mobilization who were essentially subject to racist, anti-Arab, anti-Semitic, misogynistic abuse and physical attacks by Zionist attendees of the conference and auditors and agitators, etc., while the police just watched on. And then I think a couple of days later, we then saw this carnival against fascism take place in Brighton. So again, it was this big anti-fascist mobilization against a local far-right group called the Southeast Patriots. And again, very, very similar to Manchester, we saw the police use all and any methods of force at their disposal in an attempt to clear 4,000 anti-fascist protesters in order to escort 300 far-right demonstrators through Brighton city centre. And I do think in any of these protests, it's like completely conceivable that people could have died. And I mean, we saw like a crush in Brighton, and you had even police officers passing out in this crush. And we saw these really similar themes in Brighton and Manchester of parva spray, so pepper spray, essentially deployed indiscriminately. We saw the use of kettles to trap people and then inflict violence upon them. Gender violence, violence against disabled people, people denied access to medical support after being subject to pretty horrific police violence. And very, very, I mean, I don't think we saw any examples of people actually being given a chance to respond to orders. There was no clear escalation before force was used. And we even saw things like police officers fabricating violence from protesters. So we had one testimony that spoke about a police officer saying something like, "No, don't hit me," before punching a protester, obviously for their body cam. So yeah, I mean, we saw like lot three of those protests, but I think really it's sort of reflective of something much broader about the sort of political environment that surrounds protests in the UK at the moment. I think the way that all protests has been treated is dangerous and violent and something that needs to be controlled or managed, and how the concept of violence itself has been sort of stretched to include any protest, which means that the space for acceptable protest is essentially non-existent. And so there's this sort of equivalence suggested between far-right attacks on migrant hotels, for example, and anti-fascist standing in solidarity with the targets of those attacks. This idea that they're all bad, the sort of both sides arguments. And yeah, once you make that equivalence, violent policing of anti-fascists becomes much easier to justify. And I think it feels particularly concerning because the police are increasingly taking this violent approach in an environment where there are basically no effective accountability mechanisms. So even at the protests themselves, we saw huge numbers of police not wearing identification. We saw lots of people who were going through official complaints processes be asked for like photo. And so yeah, part of the reason that we wanted to report on this was to counter that sort of lack of accountability and the silence that like so often just follows these events. And I think a sort of impact of that, I think the political impact has been quite limited. Like in the Manchester report, we concluded with a few demands, and one of them was for a genuinely independent community-led inquiry. We went to this meeting with Kate Green, who's the deputy mayor in Manchester and oversees Greater Manchester Police, along with a local police monitoring group called the Northern Police Monitoring Project. On this sort of conversation of an inquiry, we were told that anything, including the terms of reference, etc., if it was to happen, it would sit with her, which I think, yeah, it feels very difficult to accept as genuinely independent when we know that many members of our community have as little trust in the mayor's office as they do in the police. And also that we have lots of incredibly capable researchers and journalists and organisers, etc., already within our movements. We have had the Brighton report picked up by the UN High Commissioner for Human Rights' office. So yeah, we'll see where that goes. And I think, yeah, we've sort of raised the profile of these incidents in the media, but I think ultimately the launches were the sort of key part of this. I mean, meaningful change has always come from us. So I think being able to say to people who were subject to violence, that we've heard you, we've recorded what's happened, we believe that your experiences matter, they aren't going to be forgotten. I think that's a really important part of the work. And yeah, I would encourage listeners to read them because there's no way that I can capture everything that's in there. But yeah, I also just wanted to say, I think it's important to stress that there was a lot of police violence, but despite that, anti-fascist movements are still massively outnumbering far-right mobilizations, like by over 10 times in Brighton. And so even in the face of this really brutal policing, there are still huge numbers of people organizing against the far-right and doing this successfully. And yeah, I think it's crucial that we hold on to that.
1: That really does still...
0: Anything else you want to talk about and mention? Any trends, terrible trends for people in the audience to pay attention to? And maybe if you could, if not that, then any projects you want to shout out? And I'll link, again, places where you're working right now into the show notes, but feel free to drop their names again for the listeners.
2: Yeah, I mean, I just think this like continuing trend around securitization and increasingly seeing counter-terror frameworks sort of introduced to police or kept being used to police political dissent. I don't think that the judiciary has ever been this sort of neutral counterweight to state power. Like we've always kind of seen the illusion of judicial independence mobilized to sort of legitimize political decisions that have already been made by the state. And nowhere is this clearer than in national security and counterterrorism

0: cops, so Hill Street Blues, where the sergeant says, be careful out there to everyone. And I thoroughly recommend that you are, because...
1: It just sounds like a threat coming from a cop. Yeah, thank you both so much for this conversation and for all this information and for the work that you're continuing to do. I really appreciate you taking the time for this long and informative and enjoyable chat. So thank you.
2: Thanks so much.
0: Yeah. Thank you.
1: Cheers. 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This is The Final Straw Radio. 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
1: 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That's D-E-N-I-S at W-E-R-U.O-R-G. 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
1: 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We thank them for allowing us to be here, and we honor the ancestral and contemporary Wabanaki peoples indigenous to this place, known as the Dawn Land.
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2: This is National Native News. I'm Jill Freitas. A new NOVA documentary is highlighting indigenous science and knowledge developed over thousands of years. Knowledge Keepers explores how Native communities have used observation, experimentation, and relationships with the natural world to sustain their people. The film features communities across North America and the knowledge they are working to carry forward. For filmmaker Daniel Golding, a citizen of the Fort Yuma Quitson Indian tribe, the project begins by reconsidering what we call science.
3: A lot of times we think of what science is from a Western perspective, but I think if you really understand, deconstruct that, understand how indigenous people have held this knowledge of this land and how to live on it, work with it, and develop it. You know, they've developed their own sort of form of science that is a little bit different from Western science, right? It's a science that's developed over, you know, generations, thousands of years. It's environmentally specific to different regions.
2: One of the people featured in the film is Roberto Nutt-Lewis, executive

0: director of Nihikea, a Diné organization working to restore traditional, ecological, and cultural practices on the Navajo Nation. Nut Lewis says indigenous knowledge can offer solutions to challenges communities face today.
1: I think for me, both for our own community as well as the larger audience, is to demonstrate that indigenous knowledge is not primitive, is not backward, that it holds so much potential solutions for the issues of our times.
0: For Nut Lewis, preserving that knowledge also means refusing to treat culture as something that exists only in history.
1: We have to put it into the present tense. And in order to put it into the present tense, there has to be action behind it. There has to be some relevancy, applied nature to it.
0: The documentary also explores indigenous knowledge through Arctic navigation, traditional home construction, and coastal aquaculture. Golding says making the film changed the way he looks at his own relationship with the environment, and he hopes viewers reconsider what indigenous knowledge can teach them about the places they live.
2: Well, I think what I've been preaching now after I completed this is just, you know, go outside and take a look at your environment, see how you can work with it, see what kind of change you can make to better your place, you know, working with your local.
0: Knowledge Keepers was produced by Hoken Media in association with Vision Maker Media for Nova. It premieres September 23rd on PBS and will also stream through PBS. A new federal audit finds staffing shortages and case backlogs have hindered the Bureau of Indian Affairs efforts to investigate missing and murdered Indigenous people. The Interior Department's Inspector General found the BIA's Missing and Murdered Unit had 83 cases open and nearly 400 referrals awaiting review as of November 2024. The Associated Press reports nearly half of the unit's positions were still vacant last year. Sarah Deer, a University of Kansas law professor, says the problems compound the grief families already face. She says, quote, a system designed as a response to that history cannot ask families to keep waiting. The BIA says it has taken steps to improve case processing and victim services following the audit. I'm Jill Freitas.

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3: Well, good morning, Maine. It is morning, Maine. That's the program. My name is Peter McIntosh. Thanks for joining us this morning. It's 7 minutes past the hour of six, and you're listening to WERU Community Radio, 89.9 FM, Blue Hill. 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Thank you for joining us this morning. We're going to get to some music in a minute, but first I'm going to give you the forecast. It's partly sunny today, gradually becoming sunny, high 64, and north wind around 8 miles per hour. Clear tonight, low 40, with a light northeast wind. Sunny on Wednesday, high 64. Northeast wind 5 to 8 miles an hour. We've got some patchy fog coming in Wednesday night after 11, low around 40, and some fog Thursday morning, high 68 on Thursday, sunny day. And back down to 44 Thursday night. Now, Friday, looks like we're going to get some showers after 5 p.m., and they could last a good couple of days. We'll have to check the forecast on that. Looks like a wet weekend coming up, but makes no difference for this Tuesday. It's a beautiful day, and we're going to start the morning with Giselle and Eric. They have a brand-new release called Over the Horizon, and this is the title track. 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

That's Hayden Stern here. The song is Susie's. And it's a brand new release from the album The Morning Dark. And the mornings are darker now, aren't they? I noticed that. In the summertime, driving in, it's not dark in the morning, but it is now. Well, good morning. Peter McIntosh here with you at 626. It is 48 degrees outside, going up to about 64 today. And coming at the bottom of the hour, we'll have Climate Connections. And this is a song, a new release from a band, I think the name is Tesseract Cubed, featuring Joan Aiken, Mary Beth Soares, and Joanne Doherty. Here's Old Men on Harleys. W-E-R-U.

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1: I'm Dr. Anthony Lizerwitz, and this is Climate Connections. Carla Ramsdell thought she was ready to face a weather disaster. But after surviving Hurricane Helene and seeing how many people in her state of North Carolina were left without food and water, she changed her mind. Blocked roads, power outages, and structural damage prevented people from accessing food and water.
2: It caught a lot of us off guard. We prepared as we would have for many storms that come through our area, but maybe not to the extent that we should have. There's some real genuine fear that welled up in me that I prepared some, but did I prepare enough? And I think maybe I'd never been intentional enough about even knowing what that meant.
1: Ramsdell survived the storm unharmed, but has since made it her mission to help others be ready for these events. So she created a YouTube series called The Resilient Kitchen. In the videos, she explains what to stock up on in advance, how to cook on a camp stove, and how to filter water in an emergency. Ramsdell suggests people learn these skills and take steps to prepare for a disaster well before a storm hits.
2: That would really be my goal, is to just give some people a little bit of a breath to say, I've done some of the work I need to do. I know what the steps are beforehand, and hoping that just brings a lot of peace of mind for others in the path of a storm in the future.
1: Climate Connections is produced by the Yale Center for Environmental Communication. To learn more about climate change, visit climateconnections.org.
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Scott Cook here. He gives us a lot to think about. The song is The Wolf That Wins. The new album is Troubadourly Yours, just out. Good morning, Maine. It's Peter McIntosh here with you, and it is 48 degrees at 6:49 a.m. In under an hour, we'll be featuring our artist of the week, Bait Bag, and with their opener, Hot Velvet. Let's see here. They're playing a concert Saturday, this coming Saturday, September 26th, 7 p.m., American Legion Hall in Belfast, and I'll play some music, and we'll give away some tickets. So that's coming up. And again, this is an amazing show coming up. Special thanks to the Maine Community Foundation for providing funding for the concert by two excellent Maine bands, presented by WEIU Bait Bag and Hot Velvet, coming up Saturday, 7 p.m. And I got a lot, so many announcements to make this morning, but we'll get to that later. Right now, for you Mainers, it's David Mallett on WEIU.

0: It's a brand new release from Rising Appalachia. Trade My Troubles is the title track to the new album. And before that, Holly Long, Too Much Mountain. We heard David Mallet, Somewhere in Time, a live track. Scott Cook gave us The Wolf That Wins. We also heard Orphan Girl from Emmylou Harris. Riley Downing gave us The Key. That's a brand new release from his Landfill Poetry album. And we started the half hour with the Cowboy Junkies and their cover of One from U2. 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It is 7 o'clock. Good morning. This is Peter McIntosh on Morning Maine for you. Got a lot of great music to get to today. Our artist of the week is Bait Bag, and their opener Hot Velvet will be playing in Belfast on Saturday, and we'll be giving away some tickets and playing the music later in the hour. So stay tuned for that. I got a forecast coming up.
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0: I wanted to remind you about the Common Ground Country Fair is coming up this weekend, September 25th through the 27th. And yes, there may be a little rain out there. It could be a muddy fair this year. But while you're there, visit WERU's outreach booth at the Mofka Fairgrounds in Unity. We're looking forward to that. What a quintessential Maine event, huh? All right, it is 7:03. Our forecast today is partly sunny and then gradually becoming sunny. High 64 with a north wind 8 miles per hour. Clear tonight, low 40. Sunny tomorrow, high 64 again. Northeast wind 5 to 8. Patchy fog Wednesday night, 11 o'clock. Otherwise clear, low 40. Thursday, patchy fog before 9. Otherwise sunny, high near 68. And mostly cloudy Thursday night, low 44. Friday, at the end of the day, there is a chance of rain, mainly after 5 p.m. And otherwise, Friday's partly sunny, high 56, and a northeast wind 10 to 15, gusting as high as 26 miles per hour.

tonight. Looks like a chance of rain before 8, and then chance of showers Saturday and Sunday. So we'll get to that when we do. Right now, 47 degrees at the Bar Harbor Hancock County Airport. And right here, 48 degrees in Blue Hill. Let's see if you recognize this gentleman. If you're my age, it's very familiar to you. 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

new song here from Chris St. John. It's called Bayberry Dunes on the album of the same name. I don't know if he's trying to sound like Jimmy Buffett, but he sure does. Well, good morning, everybody. Peter McIntosh here with you. We'll have our Artist of the Week feature in about 20 minutes, featuring Baitbag, and they're opening a Hot Velvet playing in Belfast this Saturday night at the Legion Hall, and we'll be giving away some tickets as well. Right now, 48 degrees still, going up to 64, looking at a sunny day. And I want to remind you about an event coming up. There's a benefit concert for WERU by renowned singer-songwriter Casey Neal. This is coming up Friday, October 2nd at 7 p.m. at Barncastle in Blue Hill. And tickets and information at weru.org. A nice intimate setting to see this wonderful musician. And we look forward to that. I hope you are as well. Now, let's see. We heard Steep Canyon Rangers, Morning Shift. Dala gave us Northern Lights. Chris Hillman with Morning Sky. And we started the hour with Glenn Campbell, Galveston. All right, here's one from Ralph Stanley and Friends. Can you guess which friend this is?

to the great unknown. So we'll taste the bitter tears till the darkness disappears, while we're leaning on each other.

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1: This is Quiet Fire, a program about the spiritual life of Abraham Lincoln and its relevance to us today. Welcome. I'm Duncan Newcomer. Here's a quote for you with Lincoln all in it. Because of our capacity for justice, democracy is possible. Because of our capacity for injustice, democracy is necessary. That's a rough version of something a theologian, Reinhold Niebuhr, said. He'd also written a book called Moral Man and Immoral Society. You see, he was thinking about the way we are, good and bad. And how can we live together? He was thinking about how we live in society, but really have a spiritual nature. Niebuhr wrote that Lincoln was our greatest president because of what he called Lincoln's spiritual attainments. He saw what Lincoln saw, the better angels of our nature, but he saw what Lincoln also saw, that we were God's almost chosen people, not quite all gold medal saints. We are, for example, Niebuhr wrote, tempted to meet our foes' self-righteousness with a corresponding fury of our own. We are tempted to be as arrogant and as vicious as our enemy. But our virtue, because our virtue is limited, we must be modest about how good we are. That was this theologian's attitude, and we can see that as Lincoln's attitude as well. Lincoln once said, "As I would not be a slave, so I would not be a master." This, he said, was his idea of democracy, a society without slaves, but also a society without masters. In fact, Lincoln said that no one was good enough, virtuous enough to govern another. That was why we needed government. Government was a system, a society with checks on greed and balances on power. You can see why Lincoln went into politics. It was how people could help people live together. With justice, because we can be good, and with laws and limits, because we can be not so good. Here's a folksy way Lincoln made this point in his famous debate with Stephen Douglas. Douglas had said that the people in a state, say Nebraska, if they're good enough to govern themselves, then they ought to be allowed to be good enough to govern some slaves if they wanted to. Well, said Lincoln, I doubt not that the people of Nebraska are and will continue to be as good as the average of people elsewhere. I do not say the contrary. What I do say is that no man is good enough to govern another man without that other's consent. I say this is the leading principle, the sheet anchor of American republicanism. So when we are tempted to be as vicious as our enemies, we can remember that democracy puts limits on our unangelic nature. And when we strive to be free and to get along, democracy allows our spirits to soar. Lincoln soared even while governed in a democracy. His best friend wrote, "None but a genius like his could have accomplished so much, and none but a government like ours could produce such a man. It gave the young eagle scope for his wing." This is Duncan Newcomer, and this has been Quiet Fire, the spiritual life of Abraham Lincoln.

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1: And I just wanted to point out the song I played just before the break was a new one from Rodney Crowell, Go Light a Candle. It's featuring Emmylou Harris and Lyra Lynn, and that's from his new album, Then Again, on New West Records. And before that, yeah, Ralph Stanley with Bob Dylan. And who guessed it? Alco. We just got a call from Alco. He figured out it was Bob Dylan. And he also told me that on his show this morning, Front Porch Folk, which airs at 9 a.m., 9 to 10 on WERU, he's going to be featuring musicians that will be performing at the upcoming Common Ground Fair, which I was speaking about before. We'll be there Friday, Saturday, Sunday, this coming weekend up in Unity. So listen up this morning to Alco and Front Porch Folk. You'll get a preview of some of those great artists. Right now, I don't know, I'm feeling sentimental this morning. Community Radio, WERU.

so beautiful to hear the late Dolly Parton here with Willie Nelson. From Here to the Moon and Back on Community Radio, WERU. Good morning. Peter McIntosh here with you for Morning Maine. It is 7:42 and still 48 degrees here in East Orland. Before that, it was Loretta Lynn with Willie for Lay Me Down. We're going to get into our Artist of the Week now. And this is a wonderful opportunity to see a show coming up Saturday, Bait Bag with opener Hot Velvet. The show is happening at the American Legion Hall, 143 Church Street in Belfast. And their number is 207-469-6600. No, that's our number. What? Well, hold on a minute. That's not the number you want. All right, I'm reading off this sheet, so let's keep going here. Now, Bait Bag was founded in 2018 by Fiona Robbins, Claire Donnelly, and Courtney Naliboff. Bait Bag was featured on KEXP's Sound and Vision podcast and has shared the stage with punk and indie legends Deerhoof, Screaming Females, Ruff Francis, Laura Jane Grace, and Weekend Friends, and made friends and fans from New York to Machias. They feature on vocals and bass Courtney Naliboff, and vocals and guitar Fiona Robbins, and drums Claire Donnelly. Now the show's coming up Saturday, September 26th, and it's at 7 p.m. at the American Legion Hall, 143 Church Street in Belfast. And don't use that number to call them. Now, I'm going to play a song, then I'll come back and give you a chance to win some tickets. This one's called Pep Talk. Artist of the Week, Bait Bag.

Well, apparently she wants to be chosen. The name of the song is Pep Talk, and the band is Bait Bag. And this is from an upcoming concert, post-punk and rock concert, presented by WEIU at the American Legion Hall in Belfast, Saturday, coming up September 26th at 7 p.m. It'll be Bait Bag and Open a Hot Velvet. And special thanks to the Maine Community Foundation for providing funding for this concert by two excellent Maine bands. Local musicians, you gotta love it. All right, so who wants a ticket to the show? I'm going to open up the phone lines right now. Call me at 469-0500, and you will win a pair of passes for the show. And here's another track. This one's called Tenderloin. 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Give me a call and win some tickets.

Well, well, Tenderloin here from Bait Bag, and they are playing at the post-punk and rock concert presented by WERU. Bait Bag, and they open a Hot Velvet coming up Saturday, September 26th at the Belfast American Legion Hall. I want to congratulate Larkspur from Montville winning that pair of tickets. Going to enjoy that show on Saturday. And I hope everybody else can get out to enjoy it as well. It's going to be a great show. All right. So at the top of the hour, we'll have a round town with Amy Brown. I'll bring you the forecast and community calendar. Right now, Steve Brooks has a new album out called Song Is My Home. Let's listen to one from Steve Brooks. Community Radio, WERU.

Yes, it's Pink Moon from the amazing Nick Drake. Before that, Iris DeMent and the classic Let the Mystery Be. 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Thank you for tuning in this morning. Make sure to keep it tuned for Alco at 9 a.m., Front Porch Folk. He's going to be featuring artists that will be playing at the upcoming Common Ground Fair this upcoming weekend.

Good morning. This is Around Town with Amy Brown. It's Tuesday, September 22nd, 2026. Maine Congresswoman Shelley Pingree and Oversight Democrats will hold a hearing in Washington this afternoon on the multiple fatal shootings by ICE. The hearing will also be streamed live. During the bicameral shadow hearing, members of Congress will hear testimony on the murders of Ruben Ray Martinez, Renee Good, Alex Preddy, Lorenzo Salgado Aruja, and Johann Sebastian Duran Guerrero. Reading from the media advisory from Pingree's D.C. office, quote, on Tuesday, September 22nd, 2026, at 3:30 p.m. Eastern Time, Congresswoman Shelley Pingree, Democrat of Maine, will join U.S. Senator Richard Blumenthal, Democrat of Connecticut, ranking member of the Senate Permanent Subcommittee on Investigations, and U.S. Representative Robert Garcia, Democrat of California, ranking member of the House Committee on Oversight and Government Reform, for a bicameral public forum to receive testimony on the killings of Ruben Ray Martinez, Renee Nicole Macklin Good, Alex Preddy, Lorenzo Salgado Arujo, and Johann Sebastian Duran Guerrero. The following witnesses will offer testimony about the fatal shootings of five people by federal immigration agents during the Trump administration. Rachel Reyes, her son Ruben Ray Martinez, was shot and killed by an Immigration and Customs Enforcement agent in March 2025 in South Padre Island, Texas. For nearly a year afterwards, the Department of Homeland Security refused to publicly acknowledge its involvement in Mr. Martinez's death, which only came to light through a public records request. Donna and Brent Ganger, Donna Ganger's daughter and Brent Ganger's sister, Renee Nicole Macklin Good, was shot and killed by an ICE agent in January 2026 in Minneapolis, Minnesota. Stella Carson recorded the killing of Alex Preddy in June 2026 in Minneapolis, Minnesota. Miss Carlson, known as the woman in the pink coat, was on her way to work when she witnessed and filmed an immigration agent shooting Mr. Preddy in the back. Her video confirmed that DHS's account of the fatal shooting was false. Rinaldo and Lorenzo Salgado's father, Lorenzo Salgado Arujo, was shot and killed in Houston, Texas in July 2026. Mr. Arujo was driving to work when he was confronted by ICE agents who fired into the vehicle, killing him. And Sean P. Murphy. Sean P. Murphy represents the family of Johann Sebastian Duran Guerrero, who was shot and killed by an ICE agent shortly after leaving for work early in the morning hours of July 13th, 2026. Side note, this was the shooting in Biddeford, Maine. It continues, he was not the target of any ICE removal operation and had no criminal history. Johann Sebastian did have a social security number and valid work authorization issued by the current administration. To date, no federal agency has confirmed that they are investigating. End quote. Members of the Senate and House of Representatives, including members of the Permanent Subcommittee on Investigation and the House Committee on Oversight and Government Reform, we'll hear the testimony from the family members, witnesses, and attorney representing one of the families this afternoon. The hearing will be held in the U.S. Senate Office Building in Washington, D.C., and live-streamed on Senator Richard Blumenthal's Facebook page this afternoon starting at 3:30. Congresswoman Pingree and other members of Congress also held a shadow hearing in Biddeford last month to hear

0: testimony after ICE killed Johann Sebastian Duran Guerrero, that young father on his way to work. 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I'll also post a link to Senator Blumenthal's Facebook page with today's show notes on the archives at WERU.org. For Around Town, I'm Amy Brown. You can reach me at news@WERU.org. 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I'll see you tomorrow.
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1: It is 8:06 a.m., 49 degrees out there, and you just heard the bait bag promo. Don't forget, we'll be giving away tickets all week long on Morning Main, so tune in every morning. Now, our forecast today, partly sunny, gradually becoming sunny, high 64 with a north wind about 8 miles per hour. Clear tonight, low 40, light northeast wind. Sunny tomorrow, high 64 with a northeast wind 5 to 8. Patchy fog Wednesday night after 11 p.m., otherwise 40 degrees and calm. Patchy fog Thursday morning, otherwise sunny day, high 68, northeast wind 3 to 7. Thursday night, mostly cloudy, low 44. Friday, chance of rain, mainly after 5 p.m. Partly sunny, high near 66. Northeast wind, 10 to 15. Gusts as high as 26. Chance of precipitation is 30%. Friday night, chance of rain before 8. Then showers after 8. Mostly cloudy, low 48. Saturday, chance of showers. Saturday night, chance of showers. Sunday, chance of showers. Sunday night, chance of showers. Monday, chance of showers. Well, bring your umbrellas to the fair. That's all I can say. All right, so what's next? Let's get into community calendar. And I still don't have a theme song for my community calendar, so we'll just do it without the music. It is Tuesday, the 22nd of September. Indian History on Deer Isle at the Sargentville Library, 5:30 to 6:30 p.m. Local anthropologist Bill Haviland discusses his latest book, Indian History on Deer Isle. That's this evening at the Sargentville Library at 5:30. Old Time Harmony, Pure and True, Caleb Clowder and Reeb Willems Band comes to Maine, featuring Tatiana Hargreaves and Mike Bubb. This is at the Belfast American Legion Post, 143 Church Street, Belfast. And Bagaduce Music is thrilled to present the Caleb Clowder and Reeb Williams Band, featuring fiddle sensation Tatiana Hargreaves and celebrated bassist Mike Bubb. And these are three performances. And this one is this evening, 7 to 9 p.m. in Belfast. Tomorrow, there's story time and open gym at the Blue Hill YMCA, the Blue Hill Public Library and the Blue Hill YMCA. Hosting story time at the Y. Preschool kids and their caregivers are invited to join early childhood librarian Ms. Jen at the YMCA on Wednesday, September 23rd, 10:30 a.m. Participants will sing songs, read stories, and join group movement activities, followed by fun. Also tomorrow, the Down East Salmon Federation open house and pass the paddle event at 13 Willow Street, East Machias. You can join Down East Salmon Federation for an evening of community conservation, celebration of our annual open house and pass the paddle ceremony. Family-friendly event welcoming community members, supporters, partners, and anyone interested in learning more about their work restoring Maine's rivers and protecting wild sea-run fish. 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That's Down East Salmon Federation, 13 Willow Street, East Machias. Looking ahead, Friday the 25th, it's the Common Ground Country Fair. MOFCA Education Center at 294 Crosby Brook Road in Unity, Maine, the 50th annual Common Ground Country Fair. And it is going on September 25th, 26th, 27th. Fairgrounds are open Friday and Saturday, 9 a.m. to 6, and Sunday, 9 to 5. The Maine Organic Farmers and Gardeners Association annual celebration and WERU will be there. Look for us on the fairgrounds. And at the fair on Friday, Sean Mercer. You catch Maine singer-songwriter and Nashville recording artist Sean Mercer in his final Maine appearance for 2026. That's Friday at the fair, 11:30 a.m. on the Spotlight stage, the Common Ground Country Fair. It's a full band performance featuring Sean's original rock, blues, folk, reggae tunes from his latest album, Push, and promises to be energetic. And just to remind you, listening up this morning at 9 a.m., Alco coming in for Front Porch Folk, he will be featuring artists that are playing at the upcoming Common Ground Fair. You can place your own events on our community calendar. Go to weru.org/events, and you can read all of them there. There are quite a few, and we're happy to provide that service for the community. It is 8:11 a.m., 49 degrees. I feel like hearing some Dolly Parton. 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This is Trio.

0: got some early Tom Rush here. Alabama Bound. The traditional. Well, good morning, Maine. Peter McIntosh here with you at 8:29. It is 49 degrees out there. Before that, the song we heard was White Tail Fever from Brown Trout and the Lunkas out of Vermont. Their album is Songs for the Deer Hunter. We heard River Wireless, All Day, All Night. And Dolly Parton as part of Trio first, I Feel the Blues Moving In, and then with Porter Wagoner, 40 miles from Poplar Bluff. This is Community Radio, WERU.
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0: Wow, it's another outside the box.
1: No.
0: Trying to get it right.
1: I don't know. I'll be on my way back.
0: Today's
1: I'm traveling
0: topic
1: back from. I have to go to.
0: Socioeconomic status.
1: I got to go to Connecticut for medical appointments. Then I got to go
0: here
1: to
0: in Maine, the State's Human
1: wedding.
0: Rights Act.
2: Wow, that's right.
0: And, covers many categories.
1: Yeah, and then
0: quote,
1: I got to go to visit my family on the vineyard. So I'm not
0: race,
1: sure when I'll get back.
0: Color,
1: I'm hoping
0: sex,
1: to come back Monday.
0: Sexual orientation or gender identity. Physical or mental disability. Religion, ancestry, or national origin, end quote.
1: I'm there usually
0: such
1: most Mondays.
0: Such discrimination is illegal when it comes to employment, housing, public accommodations, credit, and education.
1: This is WIU.
0: It's a long list, but it's not necessarily complete. As the division between low and high incomes widens, more people are discriminated against because they do not have much money. Because of poverty, or, to use a fancy term, because of socioeconomic status. Rentals are priced out of the range of many who are unhoused, and some who do have a place to live but want to move, especially if they don't have the required first month, last month, and a security deposit. Bad credit can prevent getting a loan, for a car to get to work, for example, even if the person has money for regular payments. Some people are denied services or a job just because of their appearance. But shouldn't human beings be treated with respect no matter who they are? We can't discriminate based on a person's skin color or gender or some other trait they have no control over. And even a few they do have control over, such as religion. Poverty is one many do not have control over, especially if they've grown up in a low-income household and do not have family or friends who can help them escape poverty. When a person grows up without access to basic needs, like affordable housing or housing at all, nutritious food, decent clothing, adequate education, etc., they may face stereotypes that imprint them for life in the same way that other factors, skin color, gender, sexual orientation, etc., can be strikes against them. Some have recognized this problem. For example, Canada's Quebec province has Article 10 of its Charter of Human Rights and Freedoms that talks about quote-unquote social condition. Similarly, the Universal Declaration of Human Rights in Article 2 includes not only factors such as what I described above, skin color, gender, etc., but also, quote, social origin, property, and birth or other status, end quote. Both South Africa and Australia include, quote, social origin, end quote, as a protected class as well. And there are those who believe that including socioeconomic status under Title VII of the U.S. Civil Rights Act, originally intended just to cover workers and workplaces, is needed also. We in the U.S. like to think we're a meritocracy. Each person has an equal chance to succeed. We're all lined up at the same starting line, ready to run. But of course, when some have to contend with discrimination and messages they're less than others, it's as if they're starting the race 10 or 20 meters behind the rest. Their starting line has been moved back. Does anyone believe it's fair when two people want to get into a highly rated university, when one grew up in wealth and could afford tutoring before taking entrance tests, and the other, needing financial assistance to attend, had no time to even study because they had to work to earn money so the family could pay its bills? Or when two people with vastly different backgrounds apply for the same job? The only way to enable each person to be at the same starting line is to balance the discrimination that some experience with affirmative action. In many cases, those who have struggled, often successfully, to overcome discrimination might be the most competent candidates but it's hard to recognize that talent, drive, grit, hard work, and persistence. Do you think Maine and other states should include wealth differences or socioeconomic status as a protected class under its Human Rights Act? I'm Larry Danziger, opposing all forms of discrimination.

Support for WERU comes from our listeners and from Loaves and Fishes Food Pantry, presenting Noel Paul Stuckey on Thursday, September 24th on the Grand's Stanley Subaru stage for a benefit concert. Loaves and Fishes serves more than 2,000 Hancock County families facing food insecurity. Tickets at the Grand's event page.

His name is Matt Palka. The album Moment in the Sun, the song Kerouac, Hemingway, Fitzgerald, Pass That Old Jug of Wine. And another new release before that from Steel Scarecrow, we heard Route 66 Blues. The Kennedys in there, that's another new release, Without Us. And we heard Larry Cordell, Old Cheetah's Blues, and Chris Smither, Open Up. Well, I'm going to close it down and make room for Alco. He's coming in for Front Porch Folk at the top of the hour. He's going to be playing people, musicians who are going to be playing at the Common Ground Fair this coming weekend. And I hope you get out to the fair. And while you're there, visit the WERU booth. Now, I've just been handed this announcement. WERU will be off the air today for a few hours, beginning late morning or midday. We are doing work on our antenna that sends out our FM signal. 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We are working and bringing you the music. You just have to find one of those other methods to listen for the next few hours. This is these hours are estimates. We don't know the exact off-the-air times. They're telling me it should be around 11 o'clock or so until mid-afternoon, but we don't really know. The engineers will make those decisions. So once again, you can still listen to WERU at WERU.org and on the WERU app, even when we're not broadcasting on the air at 89.9 FM. So we're still here, bringing you the music. Yes. All right. What's next? Did I have something to play? I hope. Oh, yeah. All right. Here's one from Edwin McCain. It is 50 degrees right now at 8:54. Thanks for listening. Stay tuned for Alco.

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6: Hi, this is Susana Diaz, and I love the food. 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I mean, I love the music too, but I really love the food.
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And welcome to Front Porch Folk. Thank you, Pete McIntosh, for a great show, a great morning, Maine. As usual, a lot of good music this morning. We had. So we are WERU Community Radio, 89.9 FM Blue Hill, streaming at WERU.org and on the WERU smartphone app. And that's really important for today because WERU will be off the air, off the FM signal for a few hours, beginning late morning, probably around 11 a.m. We are doing work on our antenna that sends out our FM signal. 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These hours are estimates. We won't know the exact off-the-air times until they actually occur. So thanks for bearing with us. And once again, you can listen to WERU at WERU.org and on our smartphone app, even when we are not broadcasting at 89.9 FM. And that's a good thing. So stay tuned for that. So today I'm going to have a fair show. I hope it's fair. Well, it'll be better than fair, but it's about the fair, about people playing at the Common Ground Fair this weekend. And, of course, WERU will be there. We'll have a booth just to the right of the main stage, the featured speakers in that big round area on at the fair, the keynote speaker area. So go look to the right and we'll be there. But I'm going to feature songs from three people that will be playing together as something called the Firefly Brothers. It'd be Bill Gawley, Judd Caswell, and Nat Hussey. They are playing at 1:45 p.m. on Friday at the amphitheater. And that should be great. It should be great because they're all individually really wonderful and they've worked together at other times and now they're calling themselves the Firefly Brothers. So we will play some tunes starting with one from Nat Hussey from his Compass Rose LP. And this is Where the Map is Mostly Blue.

0: That was Nat Hussey. We'll play another one of his. He will be performing with Bill Gawley. And at 9:30, I will be speaking with Bill Gawley, and he'll tell us about the Firefly Brothers that will be playing at the amphitheater at, I believe it's 145. I'll double check that, on Friday at the Common Ground Fair. So we'll be playing a bunch of Common Ground Fair performers today. But I forgot, I usually like to start with Stuart Stotz from Southwest Wisconsin, where I used to live. And here is his song premiere for Tuesday from the Driftless area.
1: September 22nd, 2026. I'm Stuart Stotz. Happy fall. And Tom and Louise Pease have 50 years of marital bliss to celebrate. And there was a party a couple weeks ago. Fantastic party. Exactly how you want to celebrate that kind of long love. Party with food and great conversations and dancing and a song written just for them. This particular song. You can sing along on it if you like, and wish Tom and Louise all the best. Thanks for being here.

I want to thank Pat Wiley, John Watson, Gloria Hayes, and Bruce O'Brien for singing it with me that night as I sort of fumbled through it. And so let's all sing it together for...

Congratulations, great joy, and thanks to everybody for being here. It's song premiere on Tuesday, September 26th.

And that was Matt Hussey, Beachcomber. And as I've said, it's part of the Firefly Brothers who will be playing Friday at the Common Ground Fair at 145 at the theater. We'll play more tunes from others in that group, Judd Caswell and Bill Gawley, later, and we'll be speaking to Bill at 9:30. In the meantime, before the fair opens, you can hear folks that you've heard here before. The Outhouse Association are playing live at the Uproot Pie Company at the Carriage House, 9 Green Street in Thomaston, at Wednesday, this coming Wednesday, starting to play at 5:30, I believe. I think the pies are available. I think they'll be cooking by 4:30, but you can come in and listen to music and eat pizza. So that is Wednesday, 9:23, the Outhouse Association. And here they are with their song called Sailing Sarcasm.

So that was Ian Lutters and Tony Scott there, the Odd House Association. They'll be playing Wednesday night at the Uproot Pie in Carriage House at 9 Green Street in Thomaston, starting at 5:30. So that will be a treat. Continuing on with people playing at the Common Ground Fair, the Sean Mercer Band will be playing on Friday at the Spotlight Stage, and the program for the Common Ground says they're a hippie folk band, so not sure what that means, but you can find out at Spotlight Stage at 11:30 Friday at the Common Ground Fair, and then you can head over to hear the Firefly Brothers at 1:45. And that's at the amphitheater. Here is Sean Mercer and a song called Windblown.

0: That was the Sean Mercer Band, and they'll be playing at Spotlight Stage 11:30 on Friday at the Common Ground Fair, and at 1:45 on Friday at the Amphitheater, you can hear three people, Bill Gawley, Judd Caswell, and Ned Hussey, and we're happy to have Bill Gawley on the phone. Bill, can you hear me? Welcome to WERU.
1: I can. Good morning, Alco.
0: Okay, good morning, Bill. Can you tell us about the Firefly Brothers?
1: Absolutely. Well, to start with, I just want to set the record straight because there are actually four of us.
0: Oh.
1: In addition to Judd and Nat and I, who are all kind of guitar-based singer-songwriters, the fourth Firefly brother is Alfred Lund, who is a percussionist extraordinaire. And the four of us, he's kind of the musical glue that holds us all together. At one point, I think Nat said that Alfred was the string through the beads, and I can't emphasize his contributions enough too. So, but the four of us have been playing together for close to 30 years now.
0: Wow.
1: It started back in the 1996 or so, when Joel Mann used to host the on stage at the Grange shows for WERU at Sullivan Grange. And that is when I met Judd for the first time. We were both performing one night there, and we kind of got together and became fast friends. Judd's based down in the Brunswick, Topson area. So we tried to get together as much as we could. He's got a recording studio that has grown, exponentially over the years, and I recorded all of my CDs there. About a year after our first meeting, Judd organized a Songwriters in the Round show in, I think it was in Kennebunk. And one of the other songwriters that was playing with Judd and I was Nat Hussey, and I met him for the first time. So we started playing other gigs together, a lot in that In the Round Fort portion, and somewhere in that neighborhood, Judd and Nat began playing with Alfred, who was also, he's kind of Augusta-based, and plays in a lot of local bands, plus he has a few CDs of his own out of percussion and ecstatic dance stuff that's really fantastic. Great collaborator with a lot of great musicians.
0: Wow, so it's great that you're all able to get together coming from different places.
1: Yeah, it's great because we're really great friends as well as, good musical collaborators, and gives us a chance to kind of reunite, even if it's just a couple of times a year, and kind of renew all that that good juju, that comes from that.
0: Cool.
1: So the show is really...
0: No, go ahead.
1: The show is really special because with all of us being singer-songwriters, the way we kind of set it up is a kind of a variation of the songwriter in the round type show, where rather than just passing the microphone from performer to performer, we also add, backing to each other's songs. And, that kind of takes everybody's special talents and everybody's take on things and infuses it into the mix, which makes it, as I always try to say, bigger than some of its parts. So it's going to be a really special opportunity, and it's really fun for us.
0: Oh, that sounds great. I plan to be there, and hope some of my listeners can come as well, and people who are going to the fair will find you at the Amphitheater at Friday. It's 1:45, I think, correct?
1: That's correct.
0: Great. So I have queued up the Firefly Waltz because that might be the inspiration for the Firefly Brothers' name. Is that right?
1: Yes, absolutely. That was it's interesting because we that name is new this year. We played the fair a couple times before under various guises of Caswell Gully, Hussey in London, you know, whatever we could do that never rolled off the tongue pretty well. And when Nat was making the arrangements to have us perform this year, he said, "I think we're going to be the Firefly Brothers," and it stuck, and I love it. So that was truly the inspiration.
0: That's great. Well, let me play the Firefly Waltz from your album, and let's see, what's the name of your album? From Renovation Man, and then we'll talk on the other side of that.
1: That sounds great.
0: Okay. Here's Bill Gawley and Firefly Waltz.

0: Oh, my goodness. I could listen to that forever. And that is one great song. Great inspiration for your name.
1: And I think that's probably the first officially recorded incarnation of the of the Firefly Brothers, because Judd's playing whistle on that and bass, I believe, and Nat's singing background harmony on the chorus, and so, you know, it was, I don't think Alfred was on that particular one, but we played it together many times, so, and we will do so again on Friday.
0: All right. I'm sure if you don't do that, you'll be run out of town on a rail, I think. Well, I haven't played any Judd Caswell yet, but I have a song up here called Stocks. Do you know that one?
1: Excellent tune, yep.
0: Okay.
1: Yeah, Judd's a great songwriter. Very varied topics. This one is interesting. I'm not going to steal the thunder of the song because, but it's just so clever and inventive. And at the time, it was written very timely, and probably still is.
0: Yeah, I bet. So there's a version of this on his Live at the Seagull Shop recording, and he has an intro to it. So maybe I should play that as well as the song. But
1: I would, yeah.
0: Okay, I'll do that, but I don't want to take your time up. It's a pleasure speaking with you, but I'll play a few more songs by you and the other people in the Firefly Brothers. And can you let people know again where and when you'll be playing?
1: Yeah, so we'll be at the amphitheater stage, which is the biggest, you know, outdoor performance venue there at the Common Ground Fair on Friday, this Friday, at 1:45 till, I believe, 3-ish or so. So it'll be good, and pray for good weather.
0: Yes.
1: And we'll see you there, Alco, and hopefully a lot of the other listeners as well, too.
0: Fantastic. It sounds like a really special performance and a reunion for the four of you. So that's Nat Hussey, Judd Caswell, Alfred Lund, and Bill Gawley playing on as the Firefly Brothers.
1: Yay.
0: For the first official time at Amphitheater Stage. Is that by the Rose Gate, or which gate is that near?
1: That is near the Rose Gate, yes.
0: Yeah.
1: It's closer to the farmer's market and,
0: yes,
1: you know, that end of the compound.
0: Easy to find, and lots of seating there. I mean, bring your chair or blanket to sit on and enjoy. It should be great.
1: Yep.
0: All right. We look forward to seeing you, Bill, and your colleagues Friday at the Amphitheater at the Common Ground Fair at 1:45. Thanks so much for
1: very good
0: joining us this morning.
1: Thanks again, Alco. I appreciate it. We all do. Take care.
0: Okay. Thanks. See you Friday. Bye-bye.
1: Bye-bye.
2: This next tune is my corporate evil tango. Very, very common style. I sort of see this as it's like a musical number. It's like an off Broadway kind of thing. And I still need to write the musical to go along with it. But I've got the general outline, and I know where this song fits in. So this is the musical of corporate evil. Our protagonist, of course, you know, finds himself trying, clawing his way up through the world of Wall Street. And, he hits that glass ceiling and he sort of can't get any farther. And then at a Christmas party one year, he saves his boss's boss, not his boss, his boss's boss, from a certain embarrassment at the hands of the secretarial staff. And he finds himself invited to a meeting the first thing that next Monday morning after the vacation, of course. And he's just serving coffee at this meeting. But this is an important meeting. This is a place where all of the bigwigs are going to be. They're going to be rubbing elbows. And it's a huge, huge thing for him. It's on the 13th floor of the building where you need the special key card just to get the elevator doors to open. And so he's in that room with the bigwigs of his company. And And there's this nervousness and tension because they're waiting for the consultant to show up. And the consultant is going to make them all very rich men, which is ironic because they all already are very rich men. But it's like The Simpsons. You guys know The Simpsons? You know Mr. Burns from The Simpsons? The best line ever from The Simpsons is Mr. Burns' assistant says, "Mr. Burns, you're the richest man I know." Mr. Burns says, "Yes, but I would give it all for just a little bit more." So a hush falls over the room, and in the back corner, a cloud of cigar smoke appears, and the consultant breezes in through it and grinds out his cigar on the Persian carpet with his Gucci shoes. And he introduces himself in song.

that was Judd Caswell live from the Siegel, live at the Siegel Shop with his Sunk Stocks. And Judd is one of the four Firefly Brothers playing, I'll tell you one more time, at 1:45 at the Amphitheater at the Common Ground Fair on Friday. So catch Bill Gawley, Judd Caswell, Nat Hussey, and Alfred Lund. Firefly Brothers, not to be missed if you're at the fair on Friday. Or if you're planning to go to the fair and don't know what day to go, go on Friday and you'll hear them all. I would be remiss if I didn't share with you that the Shape Note singing is going to be happening as usual at 12:30 in the main Sacred Heart group, and anyone's welcome to come and sing. There'll be music available and a very short lesson on what the Shape Note music is about, an early American form of hymn singing. And that is Saturday and Sunday at 12:30 at the Folk Stage, where the main fiddle camp plays and there's contra dances. So probably been by that stage. And here's a couple of Shape Note tunes that we may be singing, some popular ones. This is David's Lamentation, and then we'll hear Soar Away.

some of the music you can hear, and you can actually sing this because it's a participatory kind of event, not a real performance. And it only works if you get in that hollow square and sing along. So that will be Saturday and Sunday at 12:30 at the Folk Stage at the Common Ground Fair. Main Shape Note Singers, Sacred Harp Singers are happy to let you in, and you can jump right in and sing along. So we're going to finish up with another song by Bill Gawley, and then you can hear Bill and... Where did I leave that? There it is. Judd Caswell, Nat Hussey, and Alfred Lund at Friday at the Firefly Brothers premiere of them under that name at 1:45 at the Amphitheater. See you at the Common Ground Fair and see you next week. This is Al Cohen. You've been listening to French Porch Folk, and see you at the fair. Remember, we'll be off the air at 11 o'clock for a while we have some work on our transmitter and our antenna, and then you can listen online at weru.org or on our app. Thank you.

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0: just unearthing about the links between AI data centers and climate chaos. Then millions are left without power in Cuba after another nationwide blockade. We'll be joined by Cuba's Deputy Foreign Minister, Carlos Fernandez de Casilla, and to a new documentary about the revolutionary Brazilian educator Paulo Freire, who wrote Pedagogy of the Oppressed. The new film is called Reading the World.
1: Before the school came, I didn't even know how to sign my name because I had never gone to school.
2: No one cares about poor people who don't know anything. They taught us that if we studied, we could be citizens.
3: Paulo Freire, for us, was a symbol of kindness in our lives. I had the seeds of education planted in my chest directly by him.
0: We'll also talk about the upcoming elections in Brazil and President Lula's visit with Mayor Mamdani this week. All that and more coming up. Welcome to Democracy Now!, democracynow.org, The War and Peace Report. I'm Amy Goodman. World leaders are gathering in New York for the United Nations General Assembly with the climate crisis, escalating wars in Europe, Africa, and the Middle East topping the agenda. President Trump's taking center stage with an address to the General Assembly today. It's expected Trump will defend his decision to attack Iran. Trump's speech comes a day after a UN commission fact-finding mission on Iran presented a report to the Human Rights Council finding the U.S. was likely responsible for war crimes and two strikes February 28th. One assault on a sports center in the Iranian city of La Merde killed and injured 22 civilians, while a second strike targeted a school in Minab. This is Sara Hossein, chair of the fact-finding mission.
4: This building, a readily identifiable primary school, was struck by two cruise missiles, resulting, we have found, in 157 people killed, including 123 boys and girls, according to credible sources. We found reasonable grounds to believe that the airstrike conducted by the United States amounted to the war crime of making a civilian object the object of an attack.
0: The UN fact-finding mission also found the Iranian government responsible for gross human rights violations amounting to crimes against humanity, including the murder, imprisonment, and torture of civilians during protests that erupted across Iran last December. In Yemen, the UN's refugee agency warns up to 230,000 people could be displaced if fighting continues between Saudi-backed Yemeni government forces and Iran-backed Houthi militias. On Monday, Yemen's military said it struck Houthi soldiers and supply lines near the Bab al-Mandeb Strait. The claim came as video showed a massive explosion at a market in Yemen's southern Lajj province. A second explosion tore through the same area an hour later. The Houthis said the blasts were the result of Saudi airstrikes, while Yemen's government blamed Houthi ballistic missiles. Meanwhile, the New York Times is reporting President Trump ordered the Pentagon to prepare strikes on Yemen after a call with the Saudi Crown Prince Mohammed bin Salman last Thursday, only to reverse course at the last minute Sunday, even as soldiers were loading bombs onto warplanes. The New York Times reports most of Trump's inner circle was either deeply skeptical or outright opposed to joining the Saudi fight against the Houthis. Paramount has reached a settlement to resolve an antitrust case with a dozen U.S. states that sued to stop the Hollywood giant's $111 billion takeover of Warner Brothers. The Writers Guild of America also settled its own lawsuit over the merger. If the settlements win court approval, the deals would remove the last major hurdles to the mega merger, creating one of the largest news and entertainment companies in history. A combined Paramount-Warner Brothers would include two major film studios, Paramount and Universal, dozens of cable channels, the CBS and CNN news operations, and competing streaming services Paramount Plus and HBO Max. According to the New York Times, Paramount agreed under the deal to establish a board of journalists to ensure what it said would be editorial independence at CNN and CBS News, as well as other concessions related to film production and distribution. Paramount is led by David Ellison, son of billionaire Oracle founder Larry Ellison. Both father and son are known to be major supporters of Donald Trump.

0: This is California's Attorney General Rob Bonta.
1: We got a strong antitrust outcome. More production, more choice, and guardrails that keep this industry competitive. I don't think these two companies should merge, but that's not something that we are focused on with our resolution here.
0: Jessica Gonzalez of the Media Reform Group Free Press said in response, "We're disappointed that Attorney General Bonta went back on his promise to enforce the law and protect consumers and workers. Based on all reports, this weak deal contains nothing but unenforceable, empty Paramount promises. It abandons the thousands of creatives and workers who risk speaking out and the tens of millions of consumers the attorneys general should be fighting for," unquote. Four of the nation's major TV networks, ABC, CBS, Fox News, and NBC, suspended their coverage of President Trump Monday after he expelled CNN from the White House TV press pool. The five TV networks issued a joint statement saying, quote, "The public has a vital interest in receiving accurate, independent information about its government. No administration should restrict a news organization because it objects to its reporting," unquote. When the White House attempted to broadcast a ribbon-cutting ceremony for Trump's new helipad on the White House lawn on Monday afternoon, the president's words were inaudible. The moment was captured by the right-wing news outlet Newsmax.
2: Okay, so there is no microphone because the pool cameras aren't there. So maybe, Tim, this is one example of it backfiring just a little bit.
0: On Monday, CNN, MS Now, and Politico sued the Trump administration, arguing Trump's efforts to ban them from the White House violated their First Amendment rights. In Illinois, authorities are investigating a case in which a U.S. citizen was hospitalized with injuries on Sunday after they were detained by federal immigration agents. On the same day, ICE shot and seriously wounded a DoorDash driver in Austin, Texas. 28-year-old Wilbur Rafael Garces Perez still has a bullet lodged in his back. Perez said doctors didn't remove the bullet because it's near his spine. According to him, ICE had demanded he be released quickly from the hospital so he could be transferred to a detention center. He received no pain medication or treatment there. According to Perez's attorney, he's back in the hospital. New York City Mayor Zoran Mamdani hosted President Trump at Gracie Mansion as the United Nations General Assembly begins. The two reportedly discussed housing and immigration policy, particularly the revoking of temporary protected status for many immigrants, including Haitians. Trump and Mamdani also discussed a proposal to build a new housing project atop a vast rail depot in Queens known as Sunnyside Yard.
3: About is 12,000 homes, 30,000 jobs, the prospect of an entire new neighborhood in a city where housing is the number one cost. And I appreciate the president, his interest in this. And we also know the president not just as the leader of the country, but also as someone who has built quite a lot of housing here in our city.
0: In Gaza, Israeli attacks have killed at least four Palestinians. Among the dead, Ismail al-Bardawi, an 11-year-old boy who was reportedly shot in his chest as Israeli forces opened fire on tents for displaced people in the Al-Mawasi area of southern Gaza. Israel previously designated the area as a so-called safe zone. This comes as the Australian Broadcasting Corporation reports Israel's blocked the importation of more than 900 wheelchairs donated by two charities to help children in Gaza for more than a year and a half. According to the UN, Gaza has the highest concentration of child amputees in the world. As many as 4,000 children have had limbs removed after being injured in Israeli attacks since 2023. California will drop all felony charges against five Stanford University students who participated in a campus protest against Israel's war on Gaza in 2024. The students were among a group that barricaded themselves inside the Stanford president and provost offices for hours, demanding the university divest from Israel. In Vermont, a man has been convicted of attempted second-degree murder in the shootings of three 20-year-old students of Palestinian descent in November of 2023. The attack near the University of Vermont campus in Burlington left Hisham Awatani, a brown student, paralyzed from the chest down, and his two friends, Tassin Ali-Ahmad and Kinan Abdelhamid, wounded. Two of them were wearing keffiyehs. They were speaking Arabic when Jason Eaton shot at them from the porch of his house. All three testified at the trial. Eaton faces life in prison. To see our interview with Elizabeth Price, Hisham Awatani's mother, go to our website, democracynow.org. And here in New York, Senator Bernie Sanders delivered a major foreign policy speech Monday evening at a packed historic Riverside Church in Harlem, warning the rapid rise of wealth inequality around the world threatens democracy, human rights, and the environment. Sanders also warned that artificial intelligence poses an existential threat similar to nuclear weapons, and he called on President Trump to begin negotiating a comprehensive treaty to pause advanced AI development when Trump meets with Chinese President Xi Jinping later this week. And Senator Sanders called on the U.S. to end all military assistance to Israel.
4: We must continue to speak out against the extremist government in Israel and the genocide they have committed in Gaza, and why we in the United States must end all military aid to the Netanyahu government.
0: And a clarification from our earlier headline that Paramount Warner Brothers merger would not include Universal Studios, which is owned by Comcast. And those are some of the headlines. This is Democracy Now!, democracynow.org, the War and Peace Report. I'm Amy Goodman. It's Climate Week here in New York as world leaders arrive in the city for the UN General Assembly. This year, Climate Week comes after months of extreme heat in North America and Europe, wildfires in Africa, flash flooding in Asia, and a record-breaking El Nino. Today, community leaders fighting AI data centers are gathering outside Amazon headquarters in Manhattan to protest the links between expanding AI and climate chaos, even as President Trump has called artificial intelligence a hoax. Amazon signed a climate pledge in 2019, promising to reach net zero carbon emissions by 2040. But it's now building out a natural gas burning power plant as part of a huge data center in Texas that could become one of the largest sources of climate pollution in the United States. We're going to take on this issue today on the show. We'll also be speaking with Cuba's deputy foreign minister, and we'll talk about a new film on Paulo Freire. This is Democracy Now!, democracynow.org. I'm Amy Goodman in New York, joined by Juan Gonzalez in Chicago. Hi, Juan.
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0: For more on Climate Week here in New York, we're joined by two guests. Bill McKibben is co-founder of 350.org and founder of Third Act. He writes the Substack, The Crucial Years, and his latest book is titled Here Comes the Sun, A Last Chance for the Climate and a Fresh Chance for Civilization. Kavita Stanamurti is a former software engineer at Amazon and a member of Amazon Employees for Climate Justice. We're going to talk about this major climate protest in front of Amazon today. But first, Bill McKibben, lay out what this week is all about. Climate activists from around the world have come in, and why it's done in conjunction with the opening of the UN General Assembly, with leaders around the world also coming in.
6: This has been many years now. This week in September has been Climate Week in New York. And I think the theory is that perhaps the leaders of the world might like to take action on the single greatest threat that our species has ever faced. That part of the equation hasn't worked out so well over the years. It's been a while since the UN has really done very much to advance the climate movement. But it's become the place where people gather to plot strategy for the year ahead. And, of course, this year it really is inflected by this new emerging threat on so many fronts, including the energy and climate one, AI, that Kavita's done so much to dramatize in recent months.
5: And Bill, I wanted to ask you, give the European Union's climate agency last month said that that last month was the planet's hottest month ever recorded. An estimated 35,000 people died in heat waves in Germany, France, and Spain this summer. Can you talk about the significance of this, especially in light of the fact that we still have a president who claims climate change is a hoax?
6: One, you ain't seen nothing yet. The next 14, 18 months are going to be not just the hottest that Europe's ever seen, but the hottest that our species has ever seen. I was writing yesterday about the latest data from the center of the Pacific, where temperatures are now higher than they were at the absolute peak of the strongest El Nino that we've ever measured, and it's got a couple more months to keep on growing. The effects are going to be chaos in Europe, in the Himalayas, where we got to watch the appalling pictures of lives swept away as glaciers start collapsing on the world's third pole, but all over the world. That this coincides with the reign of a person as idiotically foolish as President Trump is a great sadness and a great catastrophe, mostly because it also coincides with the moment when we could be making extraordinary gains. All of a sudden, we have a tool in this fight, cheap energy from the sun and the wind, that's easily scalable, that helps people at the most basic level everywhere, that offers us a way not to stop global warming, too late for that, but a way to blunt its worst excesses. And the fact that our president is campaigning against the use of clean energy at all times is something that should make, well, I mean, we all have plenty of reason to be embarrassed as Americans at the moment, but this is near the top of the list.
5: And you mentioned this, the renewable energy, but the critics are always claiming they're putting on misinformation that solar and wind power are intermittent, that they can face disruption. But as we've seen, the fossil fuel that powers much of the energy around the world is also subject, especially with these thousands of miles of supply chains, to constant disruptions in that supply chain.
6: The line I've been using the last few months is that sunlight has to travel 93 million miles to reach the Earth, but none of those miles go through the Strait of Hormuz. This should be a breakout moment for these technologies, and around the rest of the world it is. The key thing that's happening now, if the last 5 years were about sun and wind, the next 5 years are about batteries above all. And they convert sun and wind into firm baseload power. They're precisely the kind of thing that places like Texas are developing in huge numbers, which makes it all the more ironic that the tech overlords planning our AI future can't think of anything more interesting to do than burn a lot of 18th century gas and oil.
0: I want to bring Kavita Sthanamurthy into this conversation, a former software engineer at Amazon, a member of Amazon Employees for Climate Justice. You're here in New York. Both Kavita, you and Bill McKibben will be speaking along with others outside Amazon headquarters in New York today. How are you connecting this to Climate Week?
7: Yeah, thank you for having me here today. I'm really excited to bring the perspective of workers who are fighting against Amazon's greenwashing, quite frankly. Amazon is able to make these ridiculous claims that they are 100% renewable, and in the same breath, create massive data centers like the one we're seeing in Pecos, Texas, with 35 gas turbines. And the way that they are doing this is by lobbying groups like the Science-Based Targets Initiative and lowering standards so that they can buy renewable energy credits and basically pay to offset these massive fossil fuel-based data centers and, you know, have it powered by solar that's happening maybe in a solar farm in Arizona, but that does not offset the gas that's being burned in Texas at night. And so, you know, we are really concerned that this company is getting to write the rules, and I think that should frighten us all.
0: There was a protest in front of OpenAI yesterday here in New York. Tomorrow, Google. Today, you'll be there at Amazon. And you say, while we hear a lot about OpenAI and Anthropic, Amazon is the heart and the funder of it all. What do you mean?
7: Exactly. And so, you know, Amazon is at the heart of this AI build-out. They're pouring billions of dollars into OpenAI and Anthropic. At the same time, they're spending billions of dollars primarily in data center infrastructure build-out for a technology that the American people, quite frankly, are not asking for. And a worker shared with me that Amazon is developing AI in order to do the jobs of roles like executive assistants and technical project managers. So not only is it, you know, taking us back to the days of fossil fuels and building that out, but it is, you know, it's not a leap to say that Amazon is looking to replace these jobs as well.
5: And Kavita, can you talk about the fact that Amazon publicly claims that it's using 100% renewable energy for its electricity?
7: Exactly. And so, you know, a few years ago when Amazon made that claim that they are 100% powered by renewable energy, we laughed, right? Amazon Employees for Climate Justice, we did our own independent research and found that it was closer to 22%. And the way that they were doing that was through those renewable energy credits that I talked about. And so what you have is Amazon and these big tech companies lobbying and basically bullying these standards so that they are able to make these ridiculous claims.
0: You're also deeply concerned about Amazon Web Services, the Department of Homeland Security recently awarding them a $2.6 billion contract to provide cloud services at the agency. Talk about how Amazon fits into the immigrant crackdown in this country.
7: Yeah, Amazon Web Services proudly displays its partnerships with groups like Palantir. And they have hundreds
8: we hate to interrupt this program, but we will be shutting down for just about an hour because we do have climbers on the tower who are improving our antenna signal. Once again, we apologize for the inconvenience. You can go to the live stream at weru.org.
7: And continue their illegal occupation and genocide. And workers are really concerned about this. Over 1,200 workers signed onto a letter saying that Amazon needs to stop providing solutions for mass deportation, mass surveillance, and war, and that Amazon needs to build data centers with 24/7 energy so that we're not falling into these traps of building fossil fuel. And lastly, that we need workers' voices in the room and communities, because, you know, Amazon and all of these other places like to say they're democratically building these solutions. But what is democratic when they hide behind a non-disclosure agreement or a shell company? I just don't see how they're enacting any of these values.
5: I'd like to go back to Bill McKibben for a second. Bill, the Trump administration recently confirmed that Brazil and Argentina will be allowed to import a combined 300,000 tons of tariff-free beef into the United States over the next 3 months. You've written about that in a piece for the New Yorker. Your response?
6: Can't wait to eat it, Juan. It sounds really enticing. This is some of this stuff that they didn't want to let into the EU, apparently, because and now we get to eat it. Just another prize from the Trump administration. This is the sort of combination of tawdry nonsense like this, attempting to somehow drive down the inflation that he's created, combined with the all-out efforts to let oligarchs do whatever they want is really starting to take a toll. Kavita was talking about this huge project in Texas. If you flesh it out, Bloomberg had remarkable numbers last week. If you add up the gas that all these data centers are going to burn, U.S. data centers are going to be burning more gas than any country except the U.S., Russia, China, and Iran. It's as if Donald Trump is helping invent a whole new country to burn fossil fuel precisely at the moment when our system is about to break. So whether it's, you know, gross beef or disgusting natural gas or whatever else, he's got it on the menu.
0: People should check out our interview with Eric Schlosser, who wrote Fast Food Nation, about the mystery meat we're talking about today. But before we go, Bill, I wanted to ask you about the midterm elections. There are almost 40 days until the elections in November. You've written you plan to visit swing states, hoping to support your groups, and you can explain them, Third Act and Gray Pack, in close races. talk about what role a potential Democratic Congress can play in addressing the climate.
6: Well, Amy, it's actually, I'm in New York, and it's it seems almost relaxing to be in the same place for a couple of days, pretty much on the road all the time now and through November 3rd, because Third Act, which is this organization we've built with, for old people like me who are want to work on climate and democracy, we have about 125,000 members now, and we have a pack, Gray Pack, so we can, throw an elbow or two in this political fray. And it's very exciting to see people around the country really mobilized. The degree of interest, of desire, almost fervent desire to get out and vote is one healthy sign in our otherwise unhealthy country.
0: Senior citizens the highest percentage of voters who vote?
6: There is no known way to stop old people from voting. That's one of the reasons that we work so hard at Third Act. Look, the Democrats in control of one or both houses of Congress won't have power to do new things. Any smart idea they put forward will be immediately stomped on by the White House. But they will have power to start being able to draw attention every day to these outrages. And that's, we have to hope, going to be important in and of itself. And let's be clear, these elections are also starting to set the groundwork for 2028. And that's going to be, at least in climate terms, probably maybe the last election that happens in a time frame when we still really have an opportunity to affect some of the outcomes of these things. So our politics are desperately important at the moment, and that's why it's so good to see people, young and old, signing up to really help. I'll just add, it's not as if we can't still get some stuff done. Third Act managed to sort of lead a coalition of people that got 12 states this spring to legalize balcony solar. And the places where we can work, people's demands for a new energy future are really possible. We just need to push and push hard. We're making big announcements tomorrow of a big new global push for, we're going to do a global sun day in the summer solstice next summer. And so across the world, we'll have people celebrating this promise of renewable energy. Remember, we now live on a planet where all of a sudden the cheapest way to make power is to point a sheet of glass at the sun. That should allow us to make extraordinary progress finally and quickly.
0: We want to thank you both for being with us. Now, last question, 20 seconds. You just wrote a piece on your Substack this morning about what the former Vice President Al Gore said about AI, downplaying AI threats and data centers. The man who won the Nobel Prize, he had the film Inconvenient Truth.
6: Well, he's right that we're going to have to come up with more power to air condition the world over the next 20 years than to run data centers. In America, data centers are the overwhelming new use, but that reminds us that most of the world has actual needs for energy that we should be fulfilling. That's the challenge, not to figure out how to power some technology whose proponents tell us will take half our jobs and run a 10 or 20% risk of killing us all. Are you surprised that people around America are pissed off that someone wants to put the local outlet for that kind of nonsense in their backyard?
0: Bill McKibben, co-founder of 350.org, founder of the organization Third Act. He writes the Substack, The Crucial Years. His latest book, Here Comes the Sun, A Last Chance for the Climate and a Fresh Chance for Civilization. Kavita Stunamurti is a former software engineer at Amazon and a member of Amazon Employees for Climate Justice. Coming up, millions are left without power in Cuba after another nationwide blackout. We'll be joined by Cuba's deputy foreign minister. Stay with us.
9: As a new river flows in the night, and somewhere, honey, some old hog stomping on the bone.

0: New River Blues by the late folk legend Michael Hurley, performing in our Democracy Now! Studio. This is Democracy Now!, democracynow.org, the War and Peace Report. I'm Mimi Goodman in New York. Juan Gonzalez is in Chicago. As world leaders gather for the United Nations General Assembly here in New York, we turn now to look at Cuba, which is facing a growing humanitarian crisis amidst an escalating economic war waged by the Trump administration. On Friday, millions in Cuba lost power in what was at least the sixth major blackout since President Trump cut off fuel shipments to the island in January. The fuel blockade comes on top of the six-decade-long U.S. embargo. Residents in Havana say they have no water or electricity in their homes.
1: It's very bad for everyone because everyone gets desperate in a house without water and without light. It's a phenomenon that isn't seen anywhere else in the world, only here. And when people don't have water, look, I myself was without water for 15 days, without water or light for 15 days. The luck is that I could bathe over here and bathe on the other side. But tell me, what does someone do who doesn't have that possibility?
0: Meanwhile, the CIA recently formed a new secret Cuba task force as part of a widening U.S. effort to pressure Cuba. According to the Times, the CIA is adding case officers who recruit and manage spies, as well as officers who conduct cyber operations and specialize in covert influence operations. The U.S. has made many attempts to overthrow the Cuban government over the past 65 years. Hundreds of attempts. In 1960, the CIA formed a Cuba task force that oversaw the failed Bay of Pigs invasion on April 17, 1961. The Guardian recently reported allies of President Trump and Secretary of State Marco Rubio have already begun vying for control of Cuba's assets if the Cuban government falls under the U.S. pressure. The Wall Street Journal just published an article headlined, "The Backroom Meetings in Miami Where Cuba's Future is Being Plotted." To talk about all of this, we're joined by Cuba's Deputy Foreign Minister, Carlos Fernandez de Cosío. Welcome back to Democracy Now! Thanks so much for being with us. I'm glad we're within the 25-mile zone that you're allowed to travel in New York. Right, 25 miles from Columbus Circle. Number one, if you can talk about what is, as the foreign minister addresses the United Nations, what's the Cuban government's message to the Trump administration as it tightens the economic sanctions and embargo?
2: We will be speaking to the international community at the UN, not necessarily to the U.S. government, but the U.S. belongs to the international community. We live in a world which has become very dangerous, where expansionism, the ambition of domination, the attempts to take over the natural resources of developing countries has come back to the stage. The UN was created precisely for that not to happen and has developed precisely for not that to happen, yet as reality today as a result of a foreign policy that is conceptualized as peace through force, which implies imposing the will of the U.S. through intimidation, aggression, coercion, and so on. So that's one point that we need to talk. We need to talk about the plight of the people of Cuba, because the aggression of the United States against Cuba today has a very serious human face. You spoke about the total blackout that occurred just this past week. That is an incident in Cuba. More serious than that is the daily life of Cubans, when you have 2 to 3 hours a day of electricity for many months already, an accumulation, and weeks without running water. It's hugely uncomfortable and detrimental to the daily life of our community. And then we can speak about its impact on health, on education, and if we had time, I could expand on all of that. So it's something we want to raise. The UN has had a long-standing position on a topic that is titled the need to put an end to the economic blockade of the United States against Cuba. Yet it continues to be there, and it's reinforced. Cuba is ready to engage with the United States on talks. We've proven traditionally we've done it, but to solve bilateral issues, not to discuss about a takeover of Cuba or the control of Cuba, as is being claimed in Washington frequently.
3: Deputy Foreign Minister, I wanted to ask you about this Times report about yet another CIA task force. Has the Cuban government identified cyber attacks in recent months or years of likely from the United States?
2: Yes, we have. And we have been used for decades for the CIA to have task force teams, mercenary armies, terrorist organizations, all kinds of schemes to try to overthrow the government of Cuba. So we wouldn't be surprised by the creation of the new task force that's being talked about. But yes, we've been subjects of cyber attacks.
3: Also, the State Department accused the Cuban government of, quote, waging a sustained campaign of subversion against the United States. And it claims that Cuba is backing groups like the National Lawyers Guild, Code Pink, Pastors for Peace. Your response to those claims?
2: The report of the State Department, if you read it, I don't know how many people have read it, seems like a fable. And it gives a Cuba credit for things that it's impossible for a nation of Cuba to carry it out. And it discredits the genuine movements for justice, the genuine movements for civil rights, and the genuine movements even for freedom that have existed in the United States for decades. So it's an exaggeration to try to place Cuba in the absurd position of being a threat to the most powerful nation on earth. And it's also a way to blur a very clear and undisputable truth that between Cuba and the United States, there is one country that is the aggressor and one country, which is Cuba, that is under aggression. And that's the aim of these slanders, reports and claims by the U.S. government.
0: So according to the Times, the CIA is adding case officers who recruit and manage spies, as well as officers who conduct cyber operations and specialize in covert influence operations. The Guardian recently reported allies of Trump and Rubio have already begun vying for control of Cuba's assets. If the Cuban government falls under U.S. pressure, it sounds a little bit like what's happened with Venezuela. And I was wondering if you can comment on that. We're not that far from where the Venezuelan president and his wife, the first lady, are imprisoned.
2: Schemes like these have occurred several times in the past 60 something years. They always end up in a fundraising and sometimes end up in hoax. People want to earn money saying that they promise that they're going to distribute land, that they're going to provide this bank, and that they're going to distribute Cuba. That will not happen. That would imply taking over Cuba, and we will do all we can to stop any nation, the U.S. or any nation, from taking over Cuba.
3: And have there been any further negotiations between the governments of Cuba and the Trump administration on the sanctions or on the oil blockade?
2: We cannot say that we've had negotiations with the U.S. We've had contacts and we've had some meetings. But these do not progress. You cannot say that there is any progress or any advancement in these meetings if the U.S. on a weekly or biweekly basis continues to impose sanctions and coercive measures against the people of Cuba, punishing the people of Cuba. And until the U.S. is capable of reaching a point in which it respects Cuba for what it is, a fully sovereign nation, and we can work together on bilateral issues that are of interest of our peoples, of our nations, and could be meaningful and could, in spite of the huge differences, it could be meaningful and beneficial to both countries. But that requires a serious sit down and really talk about, in a responsible manner, of issues of a bilateral nature.
0: What about the bombings? The U.S. has proudly touted of ships in the Caribbean and in the Pacific, of boats, of vessels, saying that these are narco-terrorists, announcing they've killed well over 200 people. What is Cuba's position on this? And have you talked to the United States?
2: We have a clear public position. This is state-sponsored terrorism. Assassination sponsored by the state. And even though none of these vessels are Cubans, or none of the individuals involved are Cubans, the U.S. claims that these are traffickers of drugs without any evidence, without any hearing, without any charge. They just kill these people. It shouldn't be the way law enforcement operates anywhere in the world. That's why we call it state-sponsored terrorism. But the most important claim in the case of Cuba is that they use the same tactics to harass some shipments that are heading to Cuba with fuel, for example. They don't attack them, but they harass them. And this provokes fear. It provokes intimidation for totally legitimate commercial activity related to Cuba. And it is an extension of the economic and energy blockade that the U.S. has imposed in Cuba.
3: I'm also wondering here, the UN General Assembly is starting this week, and I'm wondering your concerns, the Cuban government's concerns about what is happening in Latin America as one right-wing government after another comes to power and welcomes the United States in so-called war on terrorism that's suddenly been shifted over to Latin America as well. Your concerns about the impact on the region?
2: We strongly reject the Monroe Doctrine. There's a history of Cuban patriots opposing the Monroe Doctrine. And we have no problem with right-wing or left-wing governments taking power or being elected in Latin America, if they are the result of the vote of the will of the respective people. But the U.S. interference in different countries and different governments in Latin America and trying to choose or influence who is the leader of those countries, we look at it with great concern, and we see it with great concern, the ambition declared by U.S. politicians that the natural resources that belong to the people of Latin America and the Caribbean are under the domain of the United States.
0: I want to ask you finally about U.N. experts comparing Cuba, is calling it a silent Gaza. You have what's in August, UN human rights experts condemning the blockade on Cuba, urging the international community to avoid, I should say, a silent Gaza from unfolding. Infant mortality in Cuba has more than doubled. Your final comments, and also speaking of Israel, the U.S. and Israeli attack on Iran.
2: Well, first I should say that we have a huge sympathy and solidarity with the people of Palestine. And the genocide that's being committed against the people of Palestine, basically in Gaza, and the numbers are appalling. That's why we try ourselves not to make comparison. But the approach in the case of Cuba, in different dimensions, is similar. Try to asphyxiate the people of Cuba into submission, to cater to the interest of a very narrow, influential group in the United States, not to the interest of U.S. citizens as a whole, not to the interest of the national security of the United States or the well-being of Americans, but of a narrow and influential group, mostly concentrated in southern Florida, even though not only there. And it's trying to, again, to impose the will of the U.S. through asphyxiation and starvation. Now, the child mortality rate, the fact that it's almost more than double from 4 to 9.4 or 5, implies that there are newborns that have died in the past 2 to 3 years that should not have died. In a robust public health system like the one that Cuba has, those children would have been saved. And this is not collateral damage of U.S. foreign policy. It's a deliberate damage and deliberate harm caused by design by the U.S. government. The Secretary of State has said that he will shut any valve that the Cuban economy has to try to overcome the current situation, which implies shutting any valve of oxygen to asphyxiate the people of Cuba. We reject strongly the aggression by Israel and the United States against Iran. We reject aggression in general around the world. We are a country of peace, and we believe that peace and understanding among nations is the only future that the UN could look at if it wants to survive and have a sustainable world.
0: Cuban Deputy Foreign Minister Carlos Fernandez de Cosío, we thank you very much for being with us. Coming up, a new documentary on the revolutionary Brazilian educator Paulo Freire. The film is called Reading the World. Stay with us.

0: Grateful, performed by Patti Smith in our Democracy Now! Studio. This is Democracy Now!, democracynow.org. I'm Amy Goodman with Juan Gonzalez. We end today's show with a remarkable new documentary about Paulo Freire, the acclaimed Brazilian educator whose revolutionary approach to teaching connected literacy to critical thinking and democratic participation. In the early 60s, Freire led an experiment in adult education in northeastern Brazilian town of Angicos that helped hundreds of rural adults learn to read and write in just 40 hours. Freire rejected rote memorization, instead favoring culture circles where students and educators drew on their own lives to learn vocabulary and develop critical consciousness. But the experiment was abruptly halted in 1965 when Brazil's military overthrew President João Goulart in a U.S.-backed coup. The literacy campaign was dismantled. Students burned their books out of fear of persecution. Paulo Freire himself was imprisoned and forced into exile 16 years. The new documentary, Reading the World, draws on rare archival footage of the 60s Brazil and weaves together the memories of former students, educators who took part in the culture circles. This is the film's trailer.
1: In Angicos, a small town of Rio Grande do Norte, next to an old railway station, a revolution has begun.
2: Before the school came, I didn't even know how to sign my name because I had never gone to school.
3: No one cares about poor people who don't know anything. They taught us that if we studied, we could be citizens.
4: Paulo Freire, for us, was a symbol of kindness in our lives. I had the seeds of education planted in my chest directly by him.
5: At the time, Brazil was living through a period of great political fervor. There was a desire to change things, a desire to transform the country.
0: And this is another clip from Reading the World. It features Paulo Freire himself speaking in 1975.
6: At that moment, the literacy students realize that transforming reality through their work, actions, and reflections is a way to create and recreate the world. And they take on the role of a transformer, not of an object.
0: The film Reading the World, or Lendo o Mundo, focuses on a time in Paulo Freire's life before he wrote the famous book Pedagogy of the Oppressed. It comes as Brazil prepares for its general election next month. President Lula Inácio Lula da Silva is up for re-election. His challengers include Flávio Bolsonaro, the son of Brazil's former president, Jair Bolsonaro, who is now in prison for his role in the 2022 coup attempt. Lula and Paulo Freire were longtime allies. For more, we're joined by Catherine Murphy, co-director of Reading the World, which recently premiered here in New York and will air on PBS World Channel October 9th. And we're joined by Maria Luisa Mendonça, consulting producer on the documentary, director of the Network for Social Justice and Human Rights in Brazil. We welcome you both to Democracy Now! In fact, President Lula just met with the New York mayor, Mamdani, yesterday here in New York. Tell us about Lendo o Mundo. Tell us about this amazing documentary, Reading the World.
7: Well, thank you so much for having us. Paulo Freire was one of the most influential educators of the past century and is still widely studied all around the world. But the studies often focus on his ideas, his philosophies, his books, and much less is known about his original praxis, the beginning, those early on the ground, in the trenches, grassroots level experiences that Paulo Freire had in the years leading up to writing Pedagogy of the Oppressed and his other first books. And that's exactly what we ask in this film. We explore these years leading up to writing his first books, and we ask who were his closest collaborators? What was that collective that he was working with? And importantly, we ask who were the students, and how can we look at this experience through their eyes and through their words, their voices, and sort of see them as co-creators of this methodology that continues to make impacts around the world. Brazil at the time was highly feudal and colonial. 1% of the population owned the vast majority of the arable land. In the Northeast, 70% of people were illiterate, could not read and write. And if you couldn't read and write, you could not vote. Mm. So it was also prohibited to do any kind of rural union organizing. So these were these institutionalized, intersecting ways to keep the majority of people outside of any personal and political empowerment. And this was the Brazil that Freire and his collaborators were seeking to change.
8: And Maria Luisa, could you talk what was revolutionary or unusual about Paulo Freire's methods, his pedagogical methods?
9: Yes, I think one of the most important points of his philosophy is that everyone has knowledge. So when he started this group teaching farmers, farm workers that sometimes didn't even were paid with money, sometimes they just worked for food in a very poor area, very remote area in the countryside in the northeast of Brazil, when they gathered together, they felt that they had knowledge. So the key point about Paulo Freire's philosophy is that everyone has knowledge, and teaching is about exchanging knowledge, and it's about seeing the world around you. So teaching needs to have meaning, and learning needs to make sense for people from the concrete reality where they live. And I think this is something that is very needed in all levels of education all over the world.
8: And Catherine, as Brazil prepares for its elections in this year, what does your film show so powerfully in the lessons of Paulo Freire that could that are necessary to keep alive today?
7: Well, I think it's important to understand that the demands of the grassroots movements in the early 60s when Paulo Freire was working remain the demands of grassroots movements in Brazil today for a more democratic and more just Brazil with greater access to quality education, with expanded voting rights, with political representation through people and sectors of the society that have been historically excluded, women, Afro-Brazilians, and indigenous people representing themselves and the country, the real Brazil, also advancing labor rights and labor relations, and importantly, this land justice and land tenure issue, which is still such a huge problem in Brazil today. So these issues, which were the core of the early 1960 movements, are defining at the core of the presidential debate now and what will be the future vision of the nation.
10: 1964 coup. What happens to Paulo Freire?
7: So Paulo Freire was arrested soon after the coup. He was taken to jail for 70 days and forced into exile, during which time he lived all over the world and started writing his books and wrote his first books, Pedagogy of the Oppressed and Others.
10: And explain Pedagogy of the Oppressed, the seminal work.
7: Yes, so Paulo Freire's seminal work, Pedagogy of the Oppressed, was really largely based on this Angicos experience and his first experiences in Brazil, looking at how to democratize education to democratize the entire society. And after he left Brazil, the Pedagogy of the Oppressed circulated clandestinely in Brazil during the years of the dictatorship and circulated openly around the rest of the world. But then Paulo Freire also engaged with a number of adult education projects around the world during those two decades that he was out of Brazil, notably in Guinea-Bissau, working with Mario Cabral, in Nicaragua, working with Fernando Cardenal, and working with grassroots social justice educators all over the world, including in the United States.
10: I want to end with Paulo Freire and his own words from the film Reading the World.
11: Era preciso desafiar, não? o adulto, os grupos.
6: I said that we had to challenge the illiterate adults and the groups of illiterate adults challenge them with certain representations.
11: A partir de certas representações da realidade.
6: Of the concrete reality they experienced.
11: Que eles experimentavam.
0: That's Paulo Freire. Catherine Murphy, co-director of Reading the World, the film is about him. Maria Luisa Mendonca, consulting producer, the documentary will air on PBS World Channel on October 9th. Happy birthday to Jackie Sam. That does it for our show. I'll be in London, in Copenhagen, and Berlin, Germany in this next week. Go to democracynow.org for more information. I'm Amy Goodman with Juan Gonzalez.
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15: Well, hey, y'all. I've been looking forward to seeing y'all all week long. And here we are. It's Tuesday, and this is On the Wing. I'm Stacey Otto. And this is your very own community radio, WERU 89.9 FM, Blue Hill. 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

That was brand new, fresh out of the kiln from St. Paul and the Broken Bones. That EP is called Proxy. We heard Mess I Made. Before that, it was Star Belly and Roger Joseph Manning Jr., Love Song 26. And the Grown Up Noise, a band that emerged in the early aughts from the Boston rock scene, broke up. Some became famous elsewhere. Now they are reunited. We heard Day Moon. Y'all, this week we have got a WERU concert. It is Bait Bag, and Hot Velvet is going to open. Happening Saturday, September 26th, showtime 7 p.m., and this is at the American Legion Hall in Belfast. 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Thanks, y'all. There is a live link to tickets on WERU's homepage. So come on out for locally grown punk, and I have it on good authority, some crazy dancing. After the break, new Shearwater, More and More. Then it's older work from Chatham County Line, staple of the North Carolina music scene for decades, Chip of a Star, and the latest from Sandra Lerke, Little Kids. 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This is On the Wing Tuesday.

That track we just heard is from the latest album of Joy Oladokun called Hope is a Heavy Thing. We heard the track Clean, and this is her latest self-produced with a bit of help from Nigerian producer Spells. Before that, Sons of Raphael, a band that composed music for Sofia Coppola's biographical drama Priscilla. We heard Yeah, Yeah, Yeah. In the next set, Northern Ireland folk artist Joshua Burnside with a recent track, Nicer Part of Town. Then it's New Diary, which is a five-piece out of New York City that blends the jangly business with fuzzy dream pop. Keep Coming Up. And one from the Mountain Goats from back in 2001. One of my faves. Damn These Vampires.

0: 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Mothka certified organic since 1996 and proud to be one of the many local organic farms feeding the people of Maine. 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
1: 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I'm Stacy Otto, and this is our beloved community radio, WERU 89.9 FM, Blue Hill. 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Keep it on the hall peg. You're going to need it early this year. Getting the noon hour going with a new track from Joyce and Tutty Marino and Adrian Young, Janeiro. And that new album is called Fingers and is on the Jazz Is Dead label. Next, it's Rosalie with Rewind from her album Bite Down. And the latest from the London-based artist

That was a new single from Anna Monoguchi. Yeah, I guess. This is a band that has its own digital language and who have programmed music on video game consoles. Before that, an artist that many say has his best work obscured by his hits. It was the Steve Miller Band, Going to the Country. I also read Les Paul was his godfather. There is lots going on this week with WERU, as you may have noticed. We will be at the Common Ground Country Fair, September 25th through 27th. We'll be in the main media area. The Common Ground Country Fair, of course, is a MOFCA event and happens in Unity. We have brand new super cool t-shirts. I'm very excited to get one of these, designed by local artist John Byrer. And we're going to have the daily keynote speakers broadcast and streamed live at 11 a.m. So tune in and stop by. Stop by the tent. We would love to see you there. After the break, it's a new one from the super prolific Wisconsin-based artist, Graham Hunt. New album called American Pyramid. This track is Waiting for You to Come Home. Then we've got a new one, a whole new album, in fact, from the North Carolina-based alt-pop duo Sylvan Esso. And this track is Sledge. And then it's Van Morrison, Moondance. So glad y'all are here. This is On the Wing Tuesday on WERU-FM.

That was a new single from the Glasgow-based band Homework, Heroes Welcome. Before that, The String Cheese Incident, Dudley's Kitchen, and New Moses Boyd, Criticize. Coming up, it's Mr. Greg and the Chapin Sisters, Sweet Ella Jenkins, 07, Destiny, and Baby Rose, a.k.a. Jasmine Rose Wilson. She grew up in Vietnam. Weakness.

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2: 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It's a pre-recorded show today, and we're beginning this hour with new work from Angela Autumn. She has garnered the nickname Rose of Appalachia, and her music is heavily influenced by her rural upbringing. This track is Heavy Tobacco. And then it's psychedelic band right out of Colombia with Middle Eastern melodies. It's Baltus with Motion for Ashra. That's a new single. And another Glasgow artist, Sulka, the track called Weekend.

0: to see Uncle Teeny in Anaverta. And it was like this whole ritual before the road trip. You know, Daddy had to have his stuff, his music, the TV. Remember the TV and the antenna? TV.
1: Yeah, and I always tell Shante, we would go to bed and wake up someplace else.
0: Right.
1: Yep. And I'd be like, oh, wow, look, we're gone.
0: Right.

That was the Swedish band, the soundtrack of our lives, Independent Luxury. Those folks heavily influenced by Iggy and the Stooges and the Stones. Before that, a track from Charles Stepney, who was a producer, arranger, and composer, an acclaimed one on Chicago's South Side. And he made his own tracks in his basements, which only recently came to light and were put together in a massive album by International Anthem called Step on Step. We heard Road Trip. Mark your calendars, because friend of the station, musician Casey Neal, is going to be putting on a benefit concert for WERU on October 2nd at Barn Castle in Blue Hill. He's a solo artist. He also has a super band called the Norway Rats. Don't miss it, y'all. Doors open at 6:30 p.m. to access the bar and seating, and the show begins at 7. There is a link right on WERU's homepage for more information and to purchase tickets. Hope to see y'all there. Next up, Bay Area beloved band, the Mother Hips with the Cosmonaut. Then it's the Dirty Knobs, Irish Girl. And new solo album from a member of the Bangles, it's Susanna Hoffs. And this track features Rufus Wainwright with Bad Case of Loneliness. That album is called The List. 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

That last one is a new release of classic from the acid jazz era of the 90s, Brit group Chapter and the Verse, Black Whip. Before that, one from Mike Viola and Candy Butcher's Jerkwater County, and Bayonne, new album called Filters, and we heard Good Enough. In today's last set, Widow Speak from their new album, which is quite addictive, Roses, Soft Cover. Then we've got a Beach Boys cover from AJ Croce, that's son of Jim Croce, Sail on Sailor, and the incomparable Yubba, that's Miss Abby Smith, Distance, from her 2021 album, Dawn. Okay, y'all, that's it for me today. Looking forward to this nor'easter they tell me is coming later in the week. I love me a good storm, and we need some rain. Not necessarily in that order. Take care out there, and stay tuned for Jody. She's up next with Upbeat and Offbeat.

0: 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Mothka certified organic since 1996 and proud to be one of the many local organic farms feeding the people of Maine. 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

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This is Jody. I'm here every Tuesday afternoon with Upbeat and Offbeat, and always have a good time here at the station. Well, it is officially autumn, isn't it? It's officially fall yesterday. It's really beautiful outside. We've got another gorgeous September day out there today. So I think on that note, I need to play Autumn Serenade by John Coltrane. And Johnny Hartman sings this, which he's pretty cool. And he's Ella Fitzgerald's favorite singer, just FYI.

All right, that was Make the Madness Stop by The Free Design. And we really do need to make this madness stop, don't we? Candace Springs before that with Meet Me in the Sky. We had Jeff Taylor and the Vegas Strip Kings. No, the Vegas Swingers with What Can I Do? Ray gave us Where Is My Husband? Johnny Hartman and John Coltrane gave us Autumn Serenade. And we started out with Big Harp George. It's Tuesday, and it is autumn here in Maine, down east Maine in particular, and it's a beautiful September day out there. I think I should play another autumn song, and let's see. Well, you know what I think I'm going to play is Wake Up Sunshine, because this is kind of cool, too. I heard this on Saturday. Did I hear it on Saturday? Wake Up Sunshine. Yeah, no, on Sunday. The Bic was playing this. And anyway, this is Chicago. Beautiful song for today.

You're everything to fame. If you win it, comes and goes in a minute. Where's the real stuff in life?

Make Someone Happy by Jimmy Durante. I hope I'm making somebody happy out there. Julie London gave us Must Be Catchin'. Labby, I'm not even sure how to pronounce, but Labby, L-A-B-I, Sifre. And the song, the title of that song is called Canuck Chase. And I think it's a beautiful tune, beautiful tune. Yes gave us I've Seen All Good People and Chicago, Wake Up Sunshine. It is a beautiful, sunshiny day out here in down East Maine. Officially autumn yesterday. So I'm going to play When Fall Comes to New England by Cheryl Wheeler.

0: a good sign to know if you are at peace, if you can sit in quiet, not in front of computers or the phone. You may actually like it. A busy life is good, but only temporarily. A broken life is hard, can cause vulgarities. A rich life is nice, but so is charity. A quiet life is great when you have clarity. Without opportunities at my fingertips, puts focus on necessities, not queens, not whips. Those are nice to have, but let me get a grip so I don't get stuck drowning on a sinking ship. Too much desire always requires attention on getting something when you're not in dire need. Rush to the mall, freeze. Head out to eat, please. Go to the movies. DVDs out before you leave. The theater, how much money do we waste on this paper chase? Must stop running this race. Thoughts are fresh, not corrupted. The devil can't touch it. Until I get impatient with anything, and then I want to rush it. Like spending with credit cards, thinking with my, you know. Had all the cards in my hand, but then I got down to uno. Lost it all, which can be the best thing. Helps with peaceful resting, because now I'm detecting a new kind of life. It's not depressing. Life is always easy. That I'm not suggesting. It doesn't have to be so hard. Stop pressing towards a mark that's impossible to reach. Just stressing. So many do in life. It has peaks and valleys. Problems you'll always have, so your blessings keep a tally. Watch how your mind changes and your heart expands. Your vision shifts, become a better them, woman or man. Save when you can. Don't hold the thing so tight unless it's family and friends, because that's what you need in this life. Freedom.
1: All right, that was Joseph Herbst with Simple Life, which is what we have here in Maine, don't you think? And before that, we had Tough Luck by Leve. M. Ward gave us Helicopter. Canned Heat gave us Going Up the Country. Cheryl Wheeler, When Fall Comes to New England. And I have to play a few promos in about 25 seconds. And until then, I'm going to just talk a little bit more. They're working on the towers, unfortunately. So people haven't been able to hear this at home on their radios, but hopefully it'll be fixed soon, and I'll see you here in a few minutes.
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1: 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It's the second official day of fall, of autumn, so I'm playing some autumn songs. So I think I'm going to play James Taylor, September Grass.

0: of the...
1: I found out that I had heart problems. I didn't...
2: Uh-oh. Sorry about that. That was a song I was playing off of my phone. My 91-year-old mother sent me that song. It's called Supreme Court Blues, and the author is Paul Gertner, but the music is written by AI, and the singer is AI, which I don't know how we feel about that, but that's the first time I've seen something like that. It's pretty cool of my mom, who's 91, to send me something like that. Anyway, what else? Three Dog Night was before us, before that, with Mama Told Me Not to Come. 805 Jive gave us My Mumbling Baby, and we started off with James Taylor, September Grass. Okay, well, it is September. I'm going to play one more September song, and then I'm going to start kicking it up towards the end of the hour here. Anyway, okay. Here we go with Frank Sinatra, September song.

right. That was called Nothing Gold by Joakim. J-O-A-K-I-M. I heard that last summer in Reykjavik, Iceland, where I met this really cool DJ who was spinning tunes for an outside cafe. Okay, well, let's see. I'm going to try to play my usual disco stuff now for the last 20 minutes, and let's hear some Donna Summer. I think we need to hear some Donna Summer. Dim all the lights.

fall has come to Maine once again, which means it's time for another great Common Ground Country Fair, now in its 50th year. Congratulations to MOFCA for such an amazing accomplishment and contribution that benefits everyone. The fair begins this Friday, September 25th, and runs through Sunday, the 27th, at the MOFCA Fairgrounds in Unity. And as always, WERU Community Radio will be there. Our outreach booth will be located in the main media section near the Common. 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We hope to see you at the Common Ground Fair this weekend. And if you can't make it, please

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2: So welcome to Wabanaki Windows. I'm Donna Loring. Today is part three of our series, America at 250, Wabanaki Perspective. I'm joined again by Dr. Harold Prince and Dr. Darren Ranko. Today we begin with Maine statehood in 1820 and follow the Wabanaki experience under the state of Maine as we make our way towards the Indian land claims. So let's continue our conversation from last month, part two. But I want to go back to something we talked about in our last show that I think is important, and we kind of missed it a little bit. So, Harold, you mentioned a dark stream running through American history, and I didn't want to lose that thread. Do you remember what you were talking about when you said that?
3: I'm not entirely sure what specifically I refer to, but there is a dark thread.
2: Yeah, I think we're talking about the Puritans arriving and that religious foundational concept or whatever, and how
3: with the Manifest Destiny.
2: Something like that.
3: Yeah, so to pick up on that, if that's the question, what that dark threat is the inherent contradiction in the very founding of the American Republic 250 years ago, where you see on the one hand a very lofty rhetoric and at the same time exclusion in the Declaration of Independence of a large segment of the population which was enslaved, African Americans who were enslaved, and the only reference that you see in the Declaration of Independence is to the so-called savages that are bound to be unleashed by the British against the American colonists. And to illustrate what I mentioned in terms of contradiction, the bizarre thing is that the Revolution kickoff before the armed confrontation happened in the early months of 1775, 2 years earlier, November, I think, the Boston Tea Party took place. And what you see there is that white colonists, patriots, are disguising themselves as Indians, not for the purpose primarily of the disguise. They could have used ski masks, although they didn't exist at the time, but they dress themselves up as American Indians. And the reason they did was that in the discourse of the 18th and 19th century, 17th, 18th century in particular, the American continent from the north to the south was seen as, on the one hand, as uncivilized, but also in a state of nature where there existed natural freedoms. And so the colonists embraced the idea against British civilization that they inhabited a continent where natural freedom, as lived by the indigenous peoples, was embodied, therefore, by the idea of the American Indian. And so

0: white American patriots, particularly Anglo-Saxon, of Anglo-Saxon descent, who were Protestant, the so-called WASPs, that they created these patriotic societies founded on the idea of the Sons of Liberty, who were dressed up as American Indians during the raiding of the British tea ships in Boston Harbor, which was a capital offense, that the contradiction between the murderous regime on the one hand and playing Indian on the other reverberates right to this very day, when we see, for example, an issue that we've talked about before, that you see a number of people without indigenous heritage that they can prove are pretending that they are Indians. So it's a strange thread that runs right through the American Republic from the Declaration of Independence on the 4th of July to this very day.
1: Yeah, I remember you saying something about they had created a NAM party, Native American Party.
0: Yeah, so that was one of the interesting things that reverberates to date as well, is the so-called nativist movement that arose in the early 1800s. It started just outside of Philadelphia, quite early, and that led then to the so-called Native American Party. And it was a Native American association, but not American Indian, but native-born whites, primarily, again, of Anglo-Saxon Protestant background, who formed these patriotic societies. And that was in response to several things. But one of them, when it took off in the 1830s, 1840s, was because it was a threat to the identity of the American Republic and the nation, when there was a massive influx of Irish Catholic immigrants, soon followed by German Catholics and Italian Catholics. And so the composition and the identity of the people who had been dressing up as Indians was being threatened. And so that that party then had its own organizations, like the Improved Order of the Red Men, founded, I think, in Baltimore in the 1830s. And they organized themselves in tribes, and they took the names of historical groups, that some of which were still in existence and had not yet vanished, which was the big expectation. And the titles that the officers held in these patriotic societies were like prophet, Sanup, sachem, and so forth. So like sagamore, right? So there's this whole imitation goes on in the membership of all these different branches or tribes of the Improved Order of the Red Man that became very popular. But its bizarre thing is that happened at the very same time that that took off, the Indian Removal Act of 1830 was put into action, with a forced withdrawal, or removal, I should say, of the Cherokee, the Choctaw, Chickasaw, Seminole, and Muscogee, or Creek, to what's now called Oklahoma. And so the dark thread is the, as I mentioned before, the contradiction between the pretensions of the American Republic, the aspirations of the American Republic, and the ideals, however lofty and great they may be, of the American Republic, measured against the practice, what really happened on the ground. And that was a history that has come to the foreground increasingly through shows like the one you're hosting, Donna, and to people like Darren, who are now university professors at the various universities in the country.
1: And there was a phrase that you referred to, I think, primitive Christianity?
0: Yeah, the term primitive Christianity has to be understood as many of the terms that we now use, because it had a different meaning. It was linked to word, to like the same word primary, right? Prime, first. So it was a return back to an earlier form of Christianity before the big superstructure of the Orthodox and Catholic Church was created, with a whole hierarchy of cardinals, bishops, archbishops, all the way down living in palaces. So the idea was to go back to a more simple early form of Christianity. And that meant, of course, that people wanted to read the Bible for themselves rather than having a priest interpret it for them, and often speaking in Latin.

0: So there was this whole urge to translate the Bible in the vernacular that became important, and people studying the Bible, and then at one point modeling themselves on the biblical promise, if you will, of the chosen people. In this case, the ancient Hebrews, the Israelites, the 12 tribes, and the whole narrative when they came out of Egypt, out of slavery, after dwelling in the desert for 40 years, entering the land of Canaan, which was the promised land, but it was inhabited by indigenous people of what later became known as Palestine. So here's an interesting narrative that in the course of the 16th, 17th century runs parallel in the minds of many of the Bible-reading Protestants who are coming here and seeing themselves as the term pilgrims and Puritans is marking, as being pure in the way of going back beyond the corruption of the Catholic Church. So this anti-Catholic attitude is very strong. In Europe, of course, it translates into many religious wars, very brutal, where it didn't make any difference whether you spoke the same language or the same skin color. The differential there was your faith. And that could mean life or death. And so that mindset comes across the Atlantic Ocean.
1: So in the form of what? Manifest destiny?
0: Yeah, and indeed, although the term itself is from, I think, the 1850s, but it articulates the idea of the providence, right? The providence with a capital P, and that's the will of God. And so the manifest destiny is really providence, God's will, ultimately fueled by the idea that the gospel, the good message of, in this case, Christianity, that Jesus has died for our sins, and that when we embrace Jesus Christ as our Savior, that when all the corners of the world have been able to partake in that message, that then the second coming of the Christ will happen. And so this idea about manifest destiny wedded to the religious ideals of spreading Christianity from sea to shining sea, inhabiting by Christian nations, or Christianizing, converting indigenous nations if they can. So it is a winner-take-all mentality, to put it in a nutshell.
1: Okay. So it's kind of like, as I said last time, it's a make Christianity great again sort of theme, I guess. But anyway, that's when you came in, Darren. I asked you if you were listening to the conversation, and you said no because you had issues.
2: That's right. I remember.
1: So now
2: that
1: you have been listening.
2: I do.
1: You can't get out
2: I
1: of
2: have,
1: it though.
2: No. Thanks for including me, and thanks for that great setup, Harold. You know, Donna, it makes me want to go back to. I'll extend this in a more material, direct way to the 250, and perhaps also what we're thinking about in terms of state of Maine statehood. So, Donna, you and I were at the Abbey Museum on August 22nd together. We had a fun little chat in the presence of the Maine Historical Society's copy of the Declaration of Independence, which is interesting to look at. And, you know, we of course, focus in on Grievance 27, you know, the reference to merciless Indian savages, right? And I think my explanation there, I don't think it's needed to go into the full argument, but I think the point of concern was, of course, they're engaging in dehumanizing language to basically make way for the manifest destiny in the western parts of the American colonies, now an independent, right, self-proclaimed independent colony that whose founders were very invested literally in the idea of a frontier with across which they could speculate for land, right? So they had this very materialist set of reasons, Washington and all the rest, to call the Western frontier natives savages, thereby engaging in this, you know, politics of manifest destiny. If it's not good people, then, you know, it's other kinds of non-people that they can destroy and take their land from. And for me, I think what's interesting is, you know, the statehood itself, 1820, the founders of the state of Maine also have similar designs on, you know, manifest destiny related to the development and extraction of interior parts of Maine. So I think, you know, to me, that's a really interesting connection. And what I mentioned too, on August 22nd, and I'll just have to take a quick pause after this, was that on the one hand, they're calling Native people merciless Indian savages, but in the Treaty of Watertown and a host of other letters written from George Washington to us in the Passamaquoddies, he's referring to us as brothers. Do you know what I'm saying? Like this idea that we are both Indian savages and or brothers at the same, like within months of each other or weeks in the Treaty of Watertown context, shows you that they understand that this language, that the language was meaningful to create the Western frontier elements of it.
1: So, Harold, when Maine became a state, what do you think that meant to, like, to Massachusetts at the time, Massachusetts and Maine?
0: Well, there was a long movement before Maine did become a state, and there were conditions, of course, on that when it would separate. It has always had a strange relationship to Massachusetts from early on, when the merchants in Massachusetts put up the money, in essence, to purchase the so-called province of Maine originally. That was a British or an English private possession at one point, for whatever that's worth, and the boundary of which was really between the Piscataquis River at Kennebunkport area, Dover, New Hampshire, that river there, and the Kennebec. The status of the region east of the Kennebec was always different, and that's been an issue of contention, whether the boundary was at the Kennebec or at the Penobscot or at the St. Croix. And so the Massachusetts has played the long game very successfully by incessantly holding on to the most expansionist interpretation of where that eastern boundary was. And so they were managing to get it sealed by the Treaty of Paris in 1783. And a key document in that was a document that John Adams, later one of the presidents of the United States, but he produced in Paris. And that was a leaden plate that was buried by Pownall, Governor Pownall, roughly where Addington is now located, on the Penobscot, just below the head of the tide. And he buried there a plate and basically declared, although it was not a Penobscot or any Native American in sight, that the area had been claimed by conquest for the British Crown. So that became the fiction that the territory east of the Penobscot River, that had been conquered and therefore was legitimately part of the British Crown against the French at the time. And then later, by extension, Massachusetts claimed that as the moment it had seceded from the British Empire as a state, as part of the United States of America on the 4th of July, 1776. So what's fascinating in terms of what Massachusetts thought, that's the question that you asked, is that there was a strong sense within the Commonwealth, that included in this case the District of Maine, that it would become independent. And you see the motions toward the fact right after the Revolutionary War. It repeatedly comes up and repeatedly is nixed, and that finally changes in some sort of trade-off dealing with pro-slavery and anti-slavery states in the Midwest that finally the space was created that Maine would become independent. And with that, of course, the responsibilities that Massachusetts had toward its Maine's native peoples, in particular the Penobscot and the Passamaquoddy. The Mi'kmaq and Maliseet, of course, were completely ignored after their services in the Revolutionary War, in which warriors from all four tribes, primarily Maliseet and Penobscot, but also Passamaquoddy, and to a lesser extent Mi'kmaq, but they were there. And that was all. The Mi'kmaq and Maliseet did not get any land, got no acknowledgement. And right after the Revolutionary War, the Eastern Department of Indian Affairs that U.S. Congress had established, and that was for all the Wabanaki east of the Kennebec, that was abolished, and thereby space was created for Massachusetts to basically claim sovereignty as well as preemptive rights, which we've talked about before, which is the exclusive privilege to extinguish Indian title, which then led to the treaties of 1794, 1796, for respectively the Passamaquoddy and the Penobscot.
1: Darren, I don't know if you heard the question, but my question was, when Maine became a state, what did the statehood actually mean? And I'm going to say, to the Wabanaki nations, I asked Harold about Massachusetts, but what about Wabanaki?
2: Yeah, you know, I think it's interesting because the writing was on the wall, as Harold mentioned, and I think that was for Wabanaki, for Penobscot and Passamaquoddy in particular, because you saw this this new entity arise, and it was, I think, became quite clear that, you know, the interest, that statehood and the interest in interior Maine were coinciding. There's a lot of, like, signals being sent, including, you know, this work of, you know, basically, you know, the treat maps, you know, they really mapped out, you know, with the help of a Penobscot, John Neptune, you know, and you see this in Micah Pauling's book related to the treat maps and survey of interior Maine, that they were, it was a setup very clearly that would impact our whether they are sort of being legally recognized, you know, in law as treaty rights, but our sort of de facto treaty rights of still relying upon interior Maine for our livelihoods and sustenance and all the rest, that this was going to be targeted quickly after 1820. And you see that, you know, you see the big, you know, logging drives on the Kennebec happen in 1824, 1826, you know, like this extractive, disruptive, you know, land-oriented colonial structure with Maine statehood, unsurprisingly, I think, to Wabanaki people at the time, was going to be a disruption, that they would be targeting interior Maine, where in the past they had been targeting you know, the coast for a bunch of different other reasons. So that's what I would say. And I just want to say, I've seen, just to respond to Harold's kind of point around statehood and how Maine, you know, it was being offered, like, pretty early on, this idea that Maine would separate from Massachusetts. I've seen some really good work by my colleague, Professor Liam Reardon at the University of Maine, where they had actually done some, like, almost like surveys, or like the popularity of separation from Massachusetts. It also started to gain momentum. Like, so, you know, that opportunity that had with the quote unquote Missouri Compromise around slave state or not, like, that was also, you know, an opportunistic kind of space where it was finally popular enough, I think, with a broader sense of people who were living in Maine, but were in the state of Massachusetts, were like, okay, we're ready to separate and that sort of thing. And maybe we should have Liam on to talk about that if we wanted. But I think it's a really, there's also, like, the idea that it wasn't ready until it was ready kind of thing as well.
1: Yeah. So, I don't think Massachusetts was ready, was it, Harold? They weren't all that enthused about Maine becoming a state, right?
0: True, but at the same time, of course, a capital does not respect state boundaries. And so when you look at it from an investment perspective and a capital earning perspective, that money flows freely across state boundaries. And so the moneyed power elite, for them, I don't think it made much of a difference whether its name was independent politically, because it was still dependent economically. Maine by itself it has never really been self-sufficient at all and couldn't be. It was always based on import-export. Export, of course, of timber and fish primarily, and import, in particular, east of Muskogee Bay, agricultural products were in short supply, so and industrial products.
3: Go ahead. I mean, Harold, I just wanted to remind you, like you've mentioned before, like these families, the founders of Maine, quote unquote, in the 1820, many of them were the Boston Brahmin family, you know, the Bowdens or whoever. Like they were actually, you know, the elite were going to profit as land speculators in this like experiment called Maine, right? I mean, that their investments as proprietors and their families were all tied to Massachusetts already. So it was the same people. So it was just an opportunity for them to expand their sort of prosperity. So I think that had a lot to do with it as well.
0: Think about the rusticators, the owners of the big cottages, and you realize that's Massachusetts capital, right? These gigantic.
3: Totally.
0: Yeah. So that's even true today. You go to Mount Desert Island, right? And you look at all the islands where you see these large cottages. That's industrial capital that comes from, and merchant capital that comes from the greater Boston area. So today we still have that strange relationship where native Mainers, native born Mainers, lobstermen and so forth, increasingly are living in trailers, you know, off the coast because they cannot afford any of the land right on the coast. It's too expensive. They can't pay the taxes. A quick comment about statehood and Wabanaki, Donna, if I may.
1: Sure.
0: For Wabanaki, of course, the distance of travel from Sipayik or from the Penobscot all the way to Boston was an arduous task. It was took them away a long time from their making a living. It was alien territory, so the movement of the capital of Maine to Portland initially was in that regard advantageous. And you see that when the first governor of Maine, King, who was a senator before, a shipbuilder from Bath, a wealthy man, when he is the governor of Maine in 1820, 2 days after the 4th of July, suddenly, quite unexpectedly, John Neptune and a group of Penobscots show up at the council building where the government was established at the time. And that appears to be pretty much almost the first time that the Penobscot actually knew that Maine was independent. And the reason he could be there so fast is people now forget, but it was an Indian, there were Indian encampments, Penobscot encampments, and also Passamaquoddy, but primarily Penobscot, at Little Diamond Island in off Boston Harbor. They would historically have always encamped there, and then at that time they also were doing porpoise hunting, for example, in Portland Harbor and in Casco Bay, of course. And later you see that with Penobscot traditions continuing, selling baskets and canoes in the 19th century, early 20th century, right? So the movement that we always think about between people on the upper, the upriver side of the Penobscot going to Penobscot Bay, that's true, but it's not exclusively true. So there was an American Indian encampment right in South Portland. When you are at the hospital, Mercy Hospital, and you look out of the windows from one of the top floors, you can see the Fall River, and then just toward the coast side of the big oil tanks, these white oil tanks, just to the left of that, to the coast side, there was a Penobscot Indian encampment there, and there were canoe races on the Fall River. So this idea about localizing Penobscot and Passamaquoddy is to do ill justice to the reality of a migratory people who saw a huge area beyond the Penobscot drainage area as part of their circuit. John Neptune was often in the upper Kennebec, also in the upper Androscoggin.
3: also known as Little Hog Island. I think it appears that way in some of the treaties, Harold, or the reference of the treaty.
0: And as you may remember,
3: Little Hog, Little Diamond. Yeah.
0: Mm-hmm. Well, and as you know, on that where Fort Scammel is, I just found out it was an Indian burial ground there, right? I mean, say, just amazing if you think about the presence of Penobscot throughout the 19th century. So my point only about Portland as initially as the capital before it moved to Augusta, it had a convenience in terms of accessibility.
3: Right. And all the treaties of Casco Bay had gone back, you know, 100 more years, right? 130 years. Yeah.
1: So with the negotiating of this 1820 treaty, you know, when Maine took over the responsibility to the tribes from Massachusetts, the tribes never thought that they were going to be considered wards, correct? I think that the state looked at them as maybe surrendering, and the tribes looked at that as being their sovereign protection to, you know, protect these lands. I don't believe that they felt that they were wards. I think they felt they were sovereigns. And I guess I'm wondering, how did that happen, that the state actually starts calling them wards and treating them as wards?
0: Yeah, that came, of course, in terms of the classification of indigenous peoples as illiterate and therefore as children, right? So the language of father and children that initially was part of the diplomatic language, that begins to come to be transferred to, just like juveniles don't have voting rights and they are under guardianship, children don't have. So the whole idea that they are infantile, the notion of primitive comes into play as well, that not yet civilized, not yet risen to the level of having rational understanding, not being able to read. And so the indigenous cultural situation was exploited, if you will. And you see that too in a way that cannot be otherwise described as travesty, that the man who is lionized as the first major historian of Maine, William Williamson, was present at almost all these treaty situations. And if you think about the 1818 treaty and later the 1820 treaty, and I use the word travesty because there's no translation provided. There's no copy being made of the treaty. General Blake, so there's all the Penobscot leadership in 1818 and 1820 is surrounded by militia officers. In other words, the general and colonels, all these titles that you see, all these people were part of a militia in the Penobscot Valley. They're in essence surrounding the Penobscot, who are very small by that time, only 360 people or thereabouts, overwhelmingly outnumbered by white settlers by the time in the lower Penobscot. So, and here they are with militia officers, one of them, General Blake, appointed as by Massachusetts as the Indian agent. What you see here is a situation of intimidation to such a degree that when the Penobscot are standing there, barely some speak some English, like John Neptune, many of them don't. They do speak French at the time. Their priest had just left, Father Romagnier had just returned back to France. He actually spoke the Penobscot language, but he had just disappeared back to France because of ill health in early 1818. And so they were basically without an advocate on their part. There was no legal representation. There was no translation. There was no copy of the treaties. So I think the term travesty for all those treaties is right on the coin, because it's unbelievable if you think about the games that are being played, not just in terms of what I just said, but also in terms of the repeated manipulation of what was agreed upon by Chief Orono in 1775 on the 21st of June, that gets reinterpreted and whittled down in every new iteration of what supposedly happened there. And so, yeah, there's no other word than a history of dishonor.
1: Jared?
3: Yeah, I mean, Harold gives that context, I think, is very important. I'll just sort of bring in some of the other contexts, which is part of it is the ways in which we're referred to in the Constitution, the State of Maine Constitution, which I know, Donna, you've heard me, and I'm still trying to work on this piece for you.
1: Still waiting.
3: Yeah, I know. But that this notion of in the electors' context in the state constitution, we're referred to as Indians not taxed, as people who cannot vote. But Indians not taxed, in its own right, it appears also in the U.S. Constitution as a category of person that is. Not able to vote, but also recognizing them not in purely racial terms, but in terms of recognizing their sovereignty on some level. They're not taxed because they're part of some other polity, some other sort of political system where they do have their own powers of taxation. And I mean, that's open for a bunch of interpretation as well. But that, and then the other context, and I'll wrap it up with something else. The other context is, of course, in the Constitution, the Articles of Separation, which reads in part, the new state of Maine shall assume and perform all the duties and obligations of the Commonwealth of Massachusetts towards the Indians, whether the same arise from treaties or otherwise. Of course, we know that was later removed from official printings of the Constitution of the state of Maine some 50 or so years later, and was only recently restored, and then yesterday was celebrated by the Secretary of State for the State Constitution Day with our colleague and friends Zeke Croft and McDonald having a really important part of this celebration, that for the very first time in quite a long time that we have an official printing of the state constitution that includes that promise in obligation. I think that that's these are all sort of hopeful signs that it would not go in the direction of abject, second class citizenship, wardship, this sort of thing. But quite early on, again, the signals starting in as early as 1821, and I'd have to look again at the, I wasn't able to find them, but there's a series of laws that the state is starting to pass related to treaty obligations, but that are also holding Indians treating them as wards in the sense that it limits their ability to travel. Like they're passing laws about Indians early on in the Republic, the state of Maine, creation that is really limiting what we can do and how we can do it. And I think this then eventually is captured, this approach is eventually captured, as we've talked to before, in purely racial and hierarchical and paternalistic ways. And you see this, of course, in the Murch v. Tomer case from 1842, where they're referring to Indians no longer as sort of separate Indians not taxed language, but they're calling us basically imbeciles and without, certain kind of fundamental human rights, because we are not sort of fundamentally human on the same level as the white colonizers. So you see that, that is almost official language of the state of Maine by the 1840s, but really being influenced by these early laws, I think in the 1820s, really limiting what we can and cannot do and how we can and cannot travel as Indians in the state.
0: Yeah, if I may, Donna, quickly, because you can draw the line to State versus Newell, right, from what you just mentioned on the in terms of citizenship and lack of voting rights, because by the 1870s, the sheer existence of the Passamaquoddy and Penobscot, in particular Passamaquoddy in this particular case, but was questioned in terms of having, whether the state had at all any obligation toward the Passamaquoddy and Penobscot, because they no longer constituted a tribe in the way it was meant when the treaties were being signed. And that was a case that was leveled by the Attorney General of the state of Maine, against the defendant, in this case Peter Newell, who had shot out of season two deer, which he never denied that he had, but he said that the treaty rights gave him the right to shoot deer out of season because state law in terms of game did not apply. And so, but that was used not just to rule on the issue whether the deer was shot legally or not, but it was used to delegitimize the very existence of the Passamaquoddy Penobscot as Indian tribes, and therefore an abrogation of the treaties. And so, well, we know that these treaties themselves have come subsequently, namely in the 1970s, were put into question. The fact is that the ethnocide, the bureaucratic ethnocide, not genocide, but ethnocide, was in full swing. And that attitude, it may be useful for your audience to know that during the Maine Indian Land Claims case, the Attorney General, one of the strategies was by the Attorney General at that time, Brennan, later Governor Brennan, was to prove that the Penobscot were not a tribe. And so that argument returned. And today, of course, we see a similar kind of attitudes by most recently in the case of the Attorney General in the case against the Penobscot Nation in 2012, where in that case, it was not the existence of the tribe that was put on in question, but whether the river that is the lifeblood of the tribe features so prominently, whether the Penobscot even had any rights to the river. And so the attitude is basically the same. It just comes in forward in so many different manifestations of a denial of sovereignty and a denial of separate status under the law. And that's just an interesting thing that you have to see, you know, through the web of lies and language and words that can sometimes become overwhelming. Anybody who's trying to wade through the archives and the publications, it's very difficult to recognize the woods because you get lost between the trees.
1: And I think it's that way on purpose. I think they complicate things so that very difficult for people to understand and to actually see what they're doing. What their goal is.
2: Yeah.
1: I think that, you know, when you look at this history as a whole and you compare it to places like Hitler's Germany, you know, that started out with the change in legislation, how to control people, you know, policies, laws, and eventually with extinguishment. So I'm not saying that this is what's happening right now, but what I'm saying is very, very similar approaches here to what happened to us historically.
3: Yeah. I mean, I think what's interesting too is the ways in which these story legal fictions get then brought into kind of you know, 50 or 100 years later into the consciousness of quote unquote common sense by Mainers, you know, like the idea, like putting the plaque at Headington Bend or whatever, that it was made by conquest. You know, I taught Native studies for a long time, and, you know, there's always, yeah, less so now, thanks to Donna and all her work in the educational space. But, you know, well, you lost the war. You know, like, I'd be like, what war did we lose? That I was like, we won the revolution for you. I mean, you know what I'm saying? Like, the idea that in the fiction of the law is conquest. Therefore, we must have lost some major war in protecting ourselves. But, of course, we were, you know, and that's why I think, you know, we our diplomacy shows you, like, how important we've been in fighting wars with, you know, with the you know, the United States or the Maine. But I think it's, to me, it's a very interesting, like, dynamic of like when you say someone's an imbecile in a court case, you know, then, you know, right at the beginning of a whole framework of the 19th century scientific racism, right? Like that was emerging as the frame to basically take away from us in a way that had nothing to do with conquest, right? Completely to do with race and ignoring the obligations and even the implications of Indians not taxed, right? So I think that these are, you know, the complications. And then as you mentioned, State versus Newell saying like, you're not even a tribe anymore. You know, like, and they just came up with some crazy reason for saying they weren't a tribe because they said, Harold, do you remember the rationale by the court? They said they can no longer wage war like they could in the past. And so they just came up with this legal fiction, like, which had nothing to do with, in my opinion, reality. I'm not saying the Passamaquoddies would have won a war with the state of Maine or with the United States, but the idea that they couldn't even wage one, I don't think that's true. I think patently false, you know, probably. You're just talking about throwing someone in jail who had a gun, was hunting deer, you know, like, it's just, the whole thing is just crazy, but that becomes this common sense of like, oh, they're not a tribe. There's no nation within a nation. And you're like, well, what about all these things that, you know, are in our state constitution, in the treaties, and all of that stuff. So I think it, you know, it's this, as you pointed out, Donna, it feels very on purpose of like, you know, putting a legal fiction in there to then use it later as a kind of common sense approach.
1: It's almost like Maine creating its own Indian law.
3: Yeah. Oh, clearly.
1: Separate and apart from federal Indian law. I think that's absolutely what they were doing right from 1842.
3: Yeah. Yeah. I mean, not unheard of in the rest of sort of the Eastern states per se. They got to do it both ways right here, up here, was create their own law and also basically maintain and create a reservation system that had also all the colonial apparatuses behind it that created wardship and other sort of statuses that the reservation system did in other places. So, yeah.
1: But not only that, I mean, kind of, when you think of the Jim Crow laws,
3: oh yeah,
1: I mean, it reminds me of like the Blue Book laws totally we had here.
3: Absolutely, that's why I was trying to point out, like early in the 1820s, these laws, which were basically like limiting how we could act and where we could go as Indians, right? I mean, there are these sort of a few laws that are passed, and then, and I know you and James have kind of explored these, but I think, you know, that. That's exactly what Jim Crow is, right? That's exactly like the separateness and then the not voting, of course, that takes forever to, you know, solve if it's merely an issue that we are forced into citizenship and now we're also not able to vote, you know, like the combination of being forced into citizenship and then also being withheld like this fundamental right as citizens. Right, from starting in the 1920s and then all the way through to the 1950s and 60s, like the absurdity of all of that. Like, if you can't be like, oh, well, no, we forced you to be citizens. Okay, well, can we vote? No, you know, like any of those things is just like they make no sense unless you're seeing it through the lens, a pretty dark lens of, well, like, you know,
1: that kind of reminds me of Pauline Shea in her little booklet. You know, she said, we're being treated like slaves.
3: Yeah. Yeah.
1: You know?
3: You did say that. Yep.
1: And it was pretty apt comparison, I think, when you really look at, you know, the Blue Book laws and Jim Crow and, you know.
3: Absolutely. Yeah. Oh, there was even the famous one in, what about Boston as a blue law? Then, you know, more than two Indians can't gather at once or something? Isn't there some famous law even in Boston?
1: Well, something about, yeah. Well, this something about, I think, was it Lucy that was selling baskets or something that got,
3: yeah.
1: got a fine for doing that and then actually won the case?
3: Yeah.
1: I don't know. I can't remember, but that's an old one. Yeah. But they also mentioned slavery in the 1942 transcripts.
3: Correct.
1: That one legislator said, you know, what we have here is a miniature slave problem.
3: Yeah.
1: So,
3: yeah.
1: Yeah.
3: And evoking the same elements as the Jim Crow South in terms of solving it or not solving it, right? I mean, they're like the idea of the fear of, on the one hand, you know, on the one hand, getting rid of the communities, right, the reservations, and on the other hand, the fear of trying to integrate Indians into the broader public, right? Remember that they're like debating this, like, oh, that would be really bad for Old Town if we suddenly had to take care of a bunch of these Indians, you know, like that debate is also the kind of the debates that structured Jim Crow South, right? Which was, you know, legal forms of apartheid that structured the Jim Crow South. And then the fixes were always so scary to them because they're like, oh, how could we possibly all integrate together if these are like not fully human, you know, like the racism that dictates that. So, yeah.
1: Right. Harold, any comment?
0: I was actually thinking back to the treaties that we briefly touched on this time. And of course, we're talking about the treaties after the American Republic has become independent. And when first Massachusetts and then later Maine is dealing with these treaties. And we've mentioned that before, but I think it's worth repeating, is that the dispossession of the Penobscot and Passamaquoddy, and completely in terms of Maliseet and Mi'kmaq after the Revolutionary War, has to be understood in the context of the northeastern boundary question, because all these treaties take place before the northeastern boundary is being finally settled by treaty in 1842. That 1842 treaty, the Webster-Ashburton Treaty, came on the heels 3 years after the so-called Bloodless Aroostook War. And if you think about, if you just go from Milford up, there's still the name of the military road, right? The military road on the east bank of the Penobscot. And if you look at the treaty negotiations early on, that while the lands were reserved, these townships were reserved for the Penobscot, but the government wanted to have the right to have roads right through that Indian territory. And it happened, of course, in the case of that road that goes from Milford up there to Passadumkeag, and then up and then crosses through all the way to Holton, right? And so early on, you need to understand that if you look at the British maps, the British Canadian maps of the early 1800s, and you look at the American maps, in other words, the maps that were printed in London or the ones that were printed in Boston or New York, they show you different pictures in terms of where the boundaries were. And so there was a larger interest at stake, namely that if the Penobscot and other indigenous peoples in Maine had lands that extended into what the British were claiming, that would constitute a problem from a legal, political, military perspective that might create an open door, a little bit like what you see with the Mohawk Reservation and several other reservations that are right straddling borders. And so the border is a sensitive issue by definition, now ever more than ever before, but even then it was important. And so you have to kind of understand the dispossession and the extinguishment of indigenous title, aboriginal title. That's a very important piece. We often get focused on the reservation in terms of townships, how many townships were preserved, like in after 1820, the four townships upriver, right? We know about that. They were quote, purchased, end quote, in the 1830s, early 1830s. But what is left unsaid very often is that the more important reason than making a reservation was the extinguishment of Aboriginal title. Because the extinguishment of Aboriginal title freed the land up for commodification and therefore revenue for the government by selling off those lands. But if the title was not clear, as you saw later with the Maine Indian Land Claim Settlement Act, that was settled out of court because of the disputed title. That froze the bond issues. And early on, you see the same thing happening with that in vast area that initially was recognized as the Penobscot domain above the head of the tide, later gets confined in terms of 6 miles from the river to the east and 6 miles from the river to the west, and then gets curtailed. And suddenly this whole thing north of Madawamkag is not even spoken about. And so this whole thing has to be understood in terms of raising capital by establishing tidal through the extinguishment of tidal. So somewhere the banks and the towns need to have some sort of legal document that what they base their borrowing on of capital, that there is a legal document. And that legal document was the extinguishing of Indian tidal to those lands. And from that perspective, which is almost like a reversal of how people look at it, namely the reservation of Indian land, no, that was not the issue. The issue was the extinguishment of Indian title of all the land beyond the reservation, which was disputed.
3: Yeah, that's a really important distinction, Harold. I mean, I think, again, I mean, if we were to wrap up towards the settlement and who really benefited from it, you know, that is such a critical piece of like what, how beneficial the settlement was to not us as Indians, but to the state. I mean, the idea of clarifying title and opening up the bond market and all the rest, right? And,
1: that's our next of course, show is going to be on the settlement because and it'll be our last one, but it'll be the
3: And I just I mean, I think that that's critical, and you know, I think as we, and as you mentioned, Donna, the fact that the state of Maine was trying to establish its own Indian law is actually the thing that comes back to bite them with the Passamaquoddy, you know, Morton case, right? That sort of opens up this whole thing sort of legally. I mean, wherein the federal government is like, no, there was never any extinguishment of like trust responsibility or any of the rest. And in fact, the state of Maine has been operating with some other set of cockamamie laws that do not follow federal law or standards in that. And that's what really, you know, opened up the whole thing, right? I mean, so I think it's an important thing to point out that eventually it did come home to roost, you know, in a very like decidedly interesting way and important way in the Passamaquoddy Morton case, and then, you know, then closed again also in really interesting and depressing ways with the Maine Indian Claims Settlement Act and the Maine Implementing Act. So I think just acknowledging that period of like basically these treaties starting with 1794 and 1796, right, post U.S. Constitution, which establishes, you know, both the Senate sort of supremacy around treaty making as something that would need to be approved by the Senate and not allowing states to sign treaties. And then you go up to the final decision with that case in 1975.
1: Okay.
3: You have this, yeah. Okay. Hey, that's okay. That's a fine place to end it.
1: All right. You've been listening to part 3 of America at 250, Wabanaki Perspective. My thanks to Harold Prince, Darren Ranko, for helping us explore this important part of Wabanaki history. And we'll be talking about the Maine Land Claims Settlement Act next month. And thank you for listening.

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2: Hello and welcome to Earth Riot Radio. I'm Reverend Billy here in New York City at the Church of Stop Shopping. Today's very special guest, Leonard Peltier. Leonard, an original member of the American Indian Movement, part of the occupation called Wounded Knee 2 back in the 70s. He was a political prisoner for 49 years. While he was in jail, he painted, and 20 of his paintings will be trucked out from the Turtle Mountain Ojibwe Nation in North Dakota by Cyrus and Chauncey Peltier, and they will be here with him. His family will be here, and I say with him. We very much hope that he'll be here in person. We haven't gotten complete permission for that yet, but we're hoping for that. There's a documentary, a Netflix documentary, also being screened in New York on the 1st, 2nd, and 3rd of October. On Sunday, October 4th, he will be at the Quaker Meeting House at 15th Street. And we will be there with his paintings. And hopefully Leonard will be there as well. And his family will be there. So a celebration of a life and of a talent. His paintings are wonderful. You can see them on the internet if you can't be here in person with him. But somebody give me an Earth Alleluia.

Well, my God, we're so glad you're out. You're right. We were. That was the last week of Biden's presidency, and it was a surprise. Deborah Whiteplume, I heard a young woman at Occupy Wall Street preaching on from a bench. She stood up on a bench, and she was taking a prophecy by Deborah Whiteplume, and she just explained to us that she was transmitting Deborah Whiteplume's teaching to us there in that little park that we seized, you know. And, you know, I think we were inspired by you. I think we were inspired by, you know, the old wounded knee, the 71 days back then. We suddenly took a city park over. Deborah Whiteplume's prophecy went like this. The earth, there will come a time when the earth is in a tumult, in an uprising of rocks and wind, and the earth will be making fires, and the earth will be rebalancing and changing. And in this, all this commotion, the earth will turn to humans and invite the human beings to help her, to work with her. And then the story goes that some humans immediately responded and helped the Mother Earth right away. And then some of the humans hesitated, and the people who hesitated disappeared. They vanished. So that was the

0: knew it was not going to rain. We knew it was all this stuff. So we lived in harmony mm-hmm. with the environment of this of Mother Earth, and we took care of her at the level of when we moved from our campsites to another one. In a short while, you could not see that we had lived there or we had been there, so we didn't destroy any of Mother Earth's naturalists, and we were strong in teaching our children that we had to protect and Mother Earth, and we in our prayers and our songs, you will find us preaching the protection of Mother Earth.
1: Oh. Yes. Well, right now, of course, we're in the fourth year of a global heat wave. Uh-huh. Every year is hotter than the last year. Fire and flood everywhere, just everywhere. Fires and floods, droughts, earthquakes, tsunamis. We just had a whole chunk of the Himalayan mountains come down the valley and kill thousands of people. We have this. We seem to be in Deborah Whiteplume's prophecy right now. You know, and so in our group, the Church has stopped shopping. We recite that prophecy almost every time we get together, but we realize we don't necessarily know how to work with the earth. It's hard to know what to do right now. What would be your advice?
0: Well, our teachings, of course, are, we have to stop polluting the waters.
1: Mm-hmm.
0: We have to stop misusing the waters are the resources and the trees and stuff like this, because the trees play a important part in our living. Creates the air and all else keeps us warm, keeps us, you know, whatever. And we have to start living with how to control the overuse of all this. These natural inhabitants that the Creator has given us, and we're not doing that. We're just people are just destroying forests and cutting and trees down, and I mean just destroying the environment and the water and stuff, overusing
1: yes.
0: the water. Digging more and more into the hillsides and the mountains, and we believe that's what we're overusing the natural resources of Mother Earth, and we have to start controlling this. We're overusing the oil and stuff and the gas
1: yes.
0: that's happening there is outrageous. We have to figure out a way to, and there is ways. We're trying to teach people that, you know, this is what we have to do. But of course, the propaganda from the opposition is so strong. They portray us as a bunch of tree huggers or, a bunch of idiots, and what we're, we're preaching false gods or preaching false instructions for the environment and stuff.
1: Oh, God. I like to hug trees.
0: Yeah. I mean, hug a tree. they come up with all kinds of counter instructions on our beliefs and how to protect Mother Earth.
1: Propaganda.
0: So, lots of propaganda that's, it's destroying us. There's something going on. You got to believe it. There's something going on here. It's not some false

0: beliefs or whatever.
1: It's accelerating. The earth is accelerating. It's trying to rebalance.
0: And Zeus said, Mother Earth's fighting back.
1: This
0: is what we've always said. Mother Earth is fighting back.
1: That's exactly what's happening.
0: And I know that's part of what Deborah was talking about and everything, because that's the teachings from our elders, you know.
1: That's a famous old prophecy.
0: Yes.
1: Handed down through the years.
0: Yep.
1: Well, we have to figure out how to... One of the problems right now is how militarized the polluters are. The polluters have police forces, and you know, when we were out at Standing Rock, they're just soldiers with guns,
0: murderers. And, I mean, you want to talk about murderers, look what they're doing in Palestine and all those countries.
1: Oh my god,
0: that's part of what we're trying to talk teaching is that the bombs are destroying the atmosphere. They're destroying the world, and not to mention the killing of babies, innocent people, and stuff like this. But it's also helping destroy the environment.
1: Yes. Yeah.
0: You know, there's really no justification for it, none whatsoever. But they're over. They're doing these things, and it's the taxpayers of the United States are paying for it. It's time for us to fight back too and tell the government that no more. You're not going to kill no more, or you're not going to destroy the environment under our names anymore. It's going to end. It's going to end. And one of the ways that we can make it end is there's midterms coming up. Get out there and vote.
1: There you go, vote. Lucky we have the vote. I think we still have the vote.
0: They're trying to take that too.
1: We're trying to. Yeah.

Hello, welcome to News from the Natural World. I'm Savitri D. On August 4th, 2026, Petermann Glacier in northwest Greenland experienced its largest loss of floating ice since 2012 and the biggest Arctic calving event since 2020. The newly separated iceberg broke away from Petermann Glacier's floating ice tongue and may be as much as 150 meters thick. Its surface area is roughly comparable to the island of Manhattan. 3 weeks later, it collided with a small rocky outcrop called Joe Island, but survived the encounter. It is expected to break apart at sea. Lots of animals use mimicry to survive. Some copy the appearance of threatening predators, and others have evolved to resemble plants or rocks so they can blend into the background and avoid being attacked. A viper from Iran has found an even stranger strategy. The tip of this snake's tail looks like a spider, complete with a bulbous body and long dangling legs. And when a bird swoops in to try to eat this spider, the snake springs into action and eats the bird. Over the past century, coyotes have inhabited every major metropolitan area in North America. Chicago is home to an estimated 4,000 coyotes. In Los Angeles, urban coyote density is at least 7 times higher than in wild areas. In Seattle, coyote density is 9 times that of Washington State's wildlands. Fear of mortality plays a significant role in determining where coyotes live. In the wild, larger carnivores such as wolves and mountain lions hunt coyotes. But in cities, they get to masquerade as apex predators. They are also less likely to get killed by farmers and landowners protecting their livestock in the city. The only things that really threaten urban coyotes are cars and disease. Scat analysis showed that urban coyotes' diets were more than twice as diverse as those of wild coyotes, although berries and rabbits topped the list for both. Last year, bears attacked more than 230 people in Japan, killing 13, the deadliest year on record. Most attacks were in the mountainous north, where record-breaking heat affected the growth of beechnuts and acorns that bears rely on to fatten up for hibernation. Diminished human populations in Japan's rural hinterlands, with orchards and woodlands left abandoned, exacerbated the situation as bears descended into villages in search of food. From April 2025 through January 2026, Japan culled 12,000 Asiatic black bears and 2,000 brown bears. The high death toll has raised concerns among conservationists. Fewer than 60,000 Asiatic black bears remain worldwide. If this level of trapping continues, we believe regional extinctions are a real possibility. We feel a profound sense of crisis, says Yuko Maroyo, chair of the Japan Bear and Forest Society, which focuses on conservation and coexistence. Japan is one of the Asiatic black bear's last strongholds, with an estimated 42,000 bears. Scientists say that figure is likely an undercount. No one really knows how many bears live in Japan. And now, the sounds of extinction. Gray whales in the Pacific are experiencing a potentially catastrophic population decline. As of mid-August, 187 gray whales have been found dead along the west coast from Mexico to Alaska. For every one stranded gray whale observed, another 9 or more may have died at sea, meaning another 1,305 gray whales may have died this year. Decimated by whaling in the 19th century, the eastern North Pacific gray whale population had bounced back from near extinction to roughly 20,000 animals by 1994, when the species was removed from the U.S. Endangered Species List. By 2016, the whales numbered some 27,000 individuals, but as of 2025, the population had plummeted to 13,000 as whale after whale washed up on shores up and down the west coast. Gray whales can reach 49 feet long and weigh up to 90,000 pounds, as much as 6 large elephants. Each year, they make one of the longest known mammal migrations on Earth, swimming 10 to 15,000 miles round trip between their winter calving lagoons off Baja and their northern Arctic feeding grounds. More than 30% of the entire gray whale population has disappeared since 2019, and whales are breeding less each year. Scientists estimate just 85 calves were born in 2025, significantly below the 1,600 or so born in 2014. Climate change is disrupting the Arctic food web on which these gray whales depend.
Warming temperatures and earlier than usual ice melt mean that algae and phytoplankton bloom earlier and are eaten before they can fall to the seafloor to feed the invertebrates that are the main source of nutrition for gray whales. The whales are starving. And hear the sound of the gray whale.

0: I got some visitors from South Dakota and stuff, and we were talking about the phone on the people on the phone. I said, you know, it gets a little hairy, scary, and everything. I says, you're looking over at your driver, and you're doing 80 miles an hour, and they're watching this phone, playing this game on the phone. I said, it gets a little scary.
1: Oh, man. Oh, that's no good. No good. But that is the national addiction now, and that's one of the things that makes us passive, not political, not compassionate. We have dopamines. We have you know, chemicals in our body that get released by the. It's a strong drug, and the corporations run it. The billionaires run it, and they are right wing conservatives. There might be exceptions, but most of Silicon Valley is. Right wing, or they've got us not being active, original people, not being alive, not being at the steering wheel, and we've got to what Deborah Weplum said. We've got to join the Earth right now.
0: I think, though, deep down from just watching the news and everything, I do think we're making some headways now. I see that a lot of our people are starting to win elections and stuff. Not enough yet, but because it is tied, the Congresses are both tied, but we need to win by a large number to be able to. I don't know how long it's going to take to reverse some of these laws they're making now, and I don't know, or if we ever will be. I don't know. I mean, there's some terrible laws being made with education.
1: Yes.
0: We don't need that. But this country belongs to everybody. It doesn't belong to one group of people. You know, we want to go back to the days when just the rich could go to school? No, we don't want that.
1: Like back in the 1890s, back in the, you know, the...
0: Yeah, and, you know, women can't vote. We don't go back to that stuff.
1: Sliding backwards.
0: I even see now they're trying to make those slave owners and stuff like that, they're down south, into heroes. You know,
1: yeah, they're putting their names back on the aircraft carriers, and
0: yeah. I mean, come on, man, this is 2026.
1: Jesus,
0: for Christ's sakes.
1: You're defending slavery? My God!
0: I'm listening to that. I'm going, you got to be kidding me! Jeez, who the hell believes in that shit? Huh? I don't want nobody to be my master. I don't want to be a master to nobody either.
1: And you know, right. You don't want either end of that stick.
0: No.
1: Well, I want to thank you for Chauncey and Cyrus are gonna truck your work out to New York.
0: Yeah. Well, I hope you all enjoy it. A lot of people have given me some very good compliments about my work and my style. I tried to create my own style, and some of it I'm pretty proud of myself. But then, of course, there's some I have my own personal criticism. But I've been getting a lot of very nice compliments about my work, so I feel good about it, and I'm glad that. It'll always be around for people to see that, you know, what these paintings mean to me, my people, and any people that loves art or is concerned about our country and our lands and our environment. I'm hoping they have that effect, you know. Continue. I hope it grows.
1: The power of your paintings, I feel that they do have that effect. Each painting feels like it's has dreams and stories in it.
0: Yeah.
1: And the framing of the paintings is that you you survived a incarceration of a half century in which it was obviously a political imprisonment, Leonard. We all know that. The evidence is not there. They had to have somebody, and they decided on you, and they made sure that you were surrounded by people that were going to turncoat, and people with life sentences. They surrounded you with people that they could trade on. You know, you got through all that, Leonard, and you are an inspiration to all of us. And now we have these paintings, and so people, Leonard will be with us either in person or as a movie. And you have a documentary coming out on Netflix.
0: Yes.
1: So you'll be here.
0: And, I also want to make a major film, and I'm also going to be writing my biography. So I've got a lot of work coming up that I'm starting to do and gonna do, and so I'll be kept busy. But I was just wishing I could get out there and meet the people more. The people have showed me an overwhelming, unbelievable welcome. And when I do go someplace, they're all surround me, want to take a shake hands. It's unbelievable. I knew there was a lot of support. I knew that because the case is too strong. There's no doubt in anybody's mind that really reads this stuff that I didn't yet get a trial. That's not a trial. That's not a trial. When they indict you, they're supposed to have overwhelming proof of your guilt. They can't just create stuff, which is what they did.
1: Right.
0: You know, eyewitnesses and stuff. I never met this woman in my life. And it all came out. Her family came out and said, she don't know Leonard. She never met him in her life, you know. But they did everything they could to fulfill their demand that any old Indian will do, and they were wanted, and we're going to get a conviction. You know, they're not telling the world what was going on there. The Senate investigation on domestic issues, released a report during all this, and their investigation found 62 Native people, elders, single mothers and children, were all killed there, and the government didn't like what was going on, the FBI and all them, so they pulled the funding and they had to end their investigation, because we know there was more than that. This was actually going on, people. This was
1: a genocide.
0: Yeah, this is not something we made up. I mean, if you look at our history of what they did to us and tried to do to us, it's a horror story. It's just unbelievable that this somebody could do this to another race of people. No God. I believe no God has sanctioned any of that stuff.
1: No.
0: I don't. There's no way. That why would he create a world like where this one race could dominate another? I don't believe that. I think we're all humans and we should live in harmony.
1: And so, this is Reverend Billy again. Thank you for being with us. Isn't that an amazing conversation with a remarkable teacher, life model, Leonard? So grateful that you sat with me and talking to us from his home at the Turtle Mountain Ojibwe Nation in North Dakota on the Canadian border. Thank you, Savitri D, for your news in the natural world once again. And thank you to the editor, Jason Candler, for putting this all together. Well, his wisdom and his humor, his values, his soul, who he is, and how he shares this life, this remarkable life that he's lived and survived, Here he is in his 80s talking to us on the giving of himself. Thank you, Leonard, so much for being with us this week. We look forward to being with you next week, out across the nation in 52 stations, wherever you are. Thank you for broadcasting our work. I want to thank especially Leonard for taking the time to be with us. We hope that you'll be with us on October 4th. Earthalluia. Somebody, Earthalluia.
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1: We call it Onkelo. Onkelo means hiding place. In my time, it is still unfinished, though work began in the 20th century when I was just a child. Work would be completed in the 22nd century, long after my death. Onkelo must last 100,000 years. Nothing built by man has lasted even a tenth of that time span. But we consider ourselves a very potent civilization. If we succeed, Onkelo will most likely be the longest lasting remains of our civilization. If you, sometime far into the future, find this, what would it tell you about us?
0: The voice of Danish artist and filmmaker Michael Madsen from the opening of his film Into Eternity. These words were first heard in the US in early 2011 when Into Eternity was released in North America. After Yucca Mountain failed technologically as well as politically in the U.S., Onkelo is the first in the world and the only project to create a permanent storage for waste from nuclear power plants. Madsen takes us to the remote island of Olkiluoto on the shores of the Baltic Sea in Finland. Underground, we meet the blasters who set off the explosions that create the vast system of tunnels. And above, the various technicians, scientists, and regulators involved in this project. For the next 100 years, the multiple tunnels and chambers of Onkelo, which stretch to a depth of 1,500 feet, will house all of Finland's nuclear waste, until it is filled and seared with cement in 2120. No person working on the facility today will live to see it completed. To protect life from the highly radioactive nuclear power plant fuel, the waste must lay untouched for 100,000 years. Onkelo is being designed to far outlast any structure or institution ever created by mankind. What are 100,000 years in relation to known history? Since it is so difficult to predict the future, we usually look back. The Great Pyramid of Giza was completed around 4,500 years ago. The transition from nomadic hunter-gathering to farming and permanent settlement occurred between 7 and 10,000 years ago. Our Homo sapiens ancestors only reached Europe 40,000 years ago, where Neanderthals did not become extinct until 30,000 years ago. And the great original Homo sapiens migration out of Africa took place between 125 and 60,000 years ago. My thoughts in viewing the film Into Eternity, post-Fukushima, were that as insane as it appears to embark on a project of building storage to last 100,000 years, it is even more insane to continue the practice of keeping the so-called spent nuclear fuel right next to the most dangerous places on Earth, in unprotected fuel pools next to nuclear power plants. And most insane, I think, and we may soon all realize, to produce electricity with nuclear fuel in the first place. There's at least 250,000 tons of radioactive waste on Earth. Onkelo, after all these efforts, will be able to hold a tiny fraction of 6,500 tons. For some time, the nuclear industry has claimed nuclear fuel will be reprocessed. However, in this chain of mounting absurdities, reprocessing creates plutonium. That will have to be kept safe, not for 100,000, but for 1 million years, unless it is used in nuclear weapons, with the potential to destroy the planet instantly. Back to the film. Here is Kraftwerk.

0: The reason why it's kept in water pools is that water creates a shield for radiation.
1: Keeping the waste in tanks, this is probably possible for the next 10 years, 20 years, 100 years, 1,000 years.
0: You just can't guarantee stable conditions above ground, for instance, for 100 years, let alone thousands of years. We can't keep this waste forever in the water pools. There has been two world wars during the last 100 years. The world above ground is unstable.

0: we have to find a permanent solution or a more safer solution in the long run.
1: My civilization depends on energy as no civilization before us. Energy is the main currency for us. Is it the same for you? Does your way of life also depend on unlimited energy?
2: What we must do is to take care of the waste from the nuclear power plants.
3: I think that more and more societies in countries who are using nuclear power are realizing that they also have to do something.
2: We obtain the energy. We have used the energy. Of course, it's our mission to also take care of the waste.
3: There is no way of doing nothing.
0: The final disposal of spent nuclear fuel hasn't been implemented anywhere so far. We are kind of a forerunners in this field. And we are dealing with very, very long time frames, meaning that this repository should last at least 100,000 years.
1: The 100,000 years is beyond our understanding and imagination. Our history is so short in comparison. How is it with you? How far into the future will your way of life have consequences?
4: When I saw the film at the opening in San Francisco, 2 months after the explosions at Fukushima, I thought of a review that I had read on the internet. Alexander wrote in Soft Morning City, "Onkelo is probably the most ambitious human endeavor ever put into practice, and in its quiet, reflective style, the film, Into Eternity, presents the project in its full madness. It makes us consider the big questions in a way that we in the 21st century don't usually do outside of theological and philosophical circles. Questions of war, economic collapse, mass migration, ecological catastrophe, societal structure all seem to pale away when we are faced with a time period that, in reverse, stretches back tens of thousands of years beyond our recorded history, to when Homo sapiens, or modern humans, were not the only species of human on this earth. This is an idea that is almost inconceivable to us now. For all the questions thrown up by Onkelo, only one can approach definite status as a likely event over others. It is inevitable that one day, in the next 100,000 years, Onkelo will be discovered by someone. Any argument against this seems the utmost in arrogance and wishful thinking." Alexander wrote this in Soft Morning City. I wondered how the construction firm that designed and bid on the project of Onkelo may have presented their proposal to the government of Finland, and there it was.
5: Olkiluoto in Eurajoki has been chosen as the site of the disposal facility for spent nuclear fuel.

The repository acts like a cocoon, if you like, or a Russian doll, where you have barriers which complement each other, so that if one barrier might fail, so other barriers still are able to mitigate all the consequences.

0: final disposal facility will be constructed in stages and decommissioned in the 2100s.
1: When the entire tunnel is ready, a thick concrete closure is cast at the tunnel mouth.
2: We will fill the chambers of Onkulo with the nuclear waste from Finland, from just one little country in the north. After one century, we will seal Onkulo for all eternity, just like the tombs of the pharaohs and the pyramids were sealed thousands of years ago, never to be opened again.
3: There will be forests, there will be houses, hopefully there will still be people living, not perhaps exactly the same persons that were there from the beginning, but perhaps their children and grandchildren will still live and use the land. We always bring up the question of the Ice Age as some kind of a very dramatic change in the situation. And of course, it will have an impact. If we look at our assumptions, the scenarios, it will happen within 60,000 years from now.
4: The film Into Eternity reflects much of the discussion on how to create markers on the surface to warn future generations of the danger below. Nothing could be found that would be understood 100,000 years from now. If any physical marker were even to survive the Ice Age, that will be pushing glaciers over Onkulo 60,000 years from now. The discussion in the film reminded me of the report that the Sandia National Laboratories published in 1991. The Department of Energy had commissioned Sandia to create a plan to keep burial grounds of nuclear waste safe from future generations. The report was called Expert Judgment on Inadvertent Human Intrusion into the Waste Isolation Pilot Plant. In essence, the report said that no language, no plaques with symbols, no ominous-looking structures on top of the burial were guaranteed to be understood, even only 10,000 years into the future. The most realistic plan, some of the members of the Sandia National Lab Commission felt, would be to endow a nuclear priesthood committed to guarding the site and transmitting the memory orally from generation to generation. Much of the discussion in Finland, documented in the film Into Eternity, comes up with similar ideas. The Onkulo project staff, like Sandia Labs, recognized that nothing might work unless it became part of a living transmission. And even if future generations were to somehow understand the warning, would they heed it? In our timeline, the pyramids were opened and rune stones moved in spite of warnings.
2: We have no archives with information on nuclear waste yet. But if we build archives, every future society and every future generation must maintain the information and update the language for you to understand. Can we count on continuation for thousands of generations into the future? What if people starve and suffer? What if there are wars or floods or fires? The archives have the same requirements as our interim storages, requirements we cannot guarantee. After all, this is why we are building Onkulo.
4: And so, in the end, some of those interviewed argue that it may be better not to mark the repository at all. That remembering to forget is the best protection. But how will that work for all the future Onkulos that yet must be built for 250,000 tons of nuclear waste? How many such places can you hide?
2: Onkulo is our very first permanent repository for nuclear waste. But when Onkulo is sealed a century from now, it'll hold only a fraction of the waste we have. We must build many more onkalus far from earthquakes and volcanoes to keep the waste away from the surface of the earth. We must build many more secret chambers that we hope to hide from you.

0: to talk about a nuclear renaissance?
1: Many people seem to think so. And many politicians believe that nuclear energy is needed to curb the carbon dioxide emissions from electricity production.
2: But if we're going to take the people in China and in India to the same level as the Western countries in the next 20 years, you have to start three new nuclear reactors a day.
3: The film Into Eternity is a documentary about the building of the world's first underground storage site for waste from nuclear power plants. The tiny country of Finland decided to take responsibility for the nuclear waste it created and continues to create, and became the pioneer, both technologically and philosophically, of trying to come to terms with nuclear power. How far ahead can we burden the Earth and future generations by turning on the lights? Peter Bradshaw wrote in the British Guardian, "One of the most extraordinary factual films to be shown this year, Madsen's film, does not merely ask tough questions about the implications of nuclear energy, but also how we as a race conceive our own future. This is nothing less than post-human architecture we are talking about. Why isn't every government, every philosopher, every theologian, everybody, everywhere in the world discussing Onkelo and its implications?" End quote by Peter Bradshaw.
4: Once upon a time, man learned to master fire, something no other living creature had done before him. Man conquered the entire world. One day he found a new fire, a fire so powerful that it could never be extinguished. Man reveled in the thought that he now possessed the powers of the universe. Then in horror, he realized that his new fire could not only create, but also destroy. Not only could it burn on land, but inside all living creatures, inside his children, the animals, all crops. Man looked around for help, but found none. And so he built a burial chamber deep in the bowels of the earth, a hiding place for the fire to burn into eternity.

Into Eternity was written and directed by Michael Madsen. You heard his voice as narrator, along with engineers and regulators for the Onkelo project. The film is beautifully photographed by Heike Farm, with a haunting and intriguing sound design by Nikolai Link and Øyvind Weingarde. You may have recognized the piece Radioactivity by the German electronic group Kraftwerk. Their name curiously translates into power plant. Director Michael Madsen is based in Copenhagen, and the 75-minute film is a co-production between Denmark, Finland, and Sweden. The film opened for European audiences in 2010 and began showing in the U.S. in New York shortly before the explosions at Fukushima. Ever since that catastrophe, the parallel between the way the film shows the handling of spent nuclear fuel and the diligent building of underground storage clashes with what occurred in Fukushima. The film shows the careful removal of so-called spent fuel from the fuel pools to the dangerous and complex procedure of placing the rods into canisters for later transfer into Onkelo. That now stands in frightening and stark contrast to the images of collapsed fuel pools and molten fuel rods that can no longer be handled. Does Fukushima itself have to become a site for storage of what cannot be removed by man or robot that needs to last maybe as long as 100,000 years on the beach, open to the next tsunami, near an earthquake zone? The movie's website has an excellent section on nuclear facts. For example, high-level nuclear waste is the inevitable end result of nuclear energy production. The waste will remain radioactive and/or radiotoxic for at least 100,000 years. The amount of waste increases daily. Spent nuclear fuel is normally kept in water pools in interim storages. Almost all interim storages are on the ground surface, where they are vulnerable to natural or man-made disasters. And extensive surveillance, security management, and maintenance is required. The water in the pools cools the fuel rods, as the heat emanating from them may otherwise result in radioactive fire. And at the same time, water creates a shield for radioactivity. It takes 40 to 60 years to cool the fuel rods down to a temperature below 100 degrees Celsius. Only below this temperature may the spent fuel be handled or processed further. Those were some nuclear facts from the website of the movie. You can hear this program again on TUC Radio's website, tucradio.org. That's tucradio.org. Look under newest programs. TUC Radio has moved to Northern California. This program was produced off the grid with power from the sun, the only safe nuclear reactor. The release of the film Into Eternity and this interview happened in 2011. Since then, only Sweden has moved towards building storage intended to be safe for 100,000 years. According to the September version of the website of SKB, the Swedish Nuclear Fuel and Waste Management Company, they are hiring geologists, quote, "We are now looking for several curious, driven, and committed geologists." Meanwhile, at Onkelo, construction continues, and from time to time, Posiva, the company in charge, is coming up with promotional events. In June 2019, opera star Mika Kares sang the aria of Massimiliano Moore from Verdi's The Bandits. He was 1,300 feet underground.

0: 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Time of useful consciousness is an aeronautical term. It's the time between the beginning of oxygen deficiency and the loss of consciousness. Time for useful projects to rescue the planet and the plane. My name is Maria Gleuden. Thank you for listening.
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Yo soy la Joanita, usually doing Sabor Latino, which I will be doing later tonight, but covering a little bit for the jazz folks. I hope you enjoyed that. It was My Little Brown Book, Duke Ellington and John Coltrane. I hope I do the jazz folks proud. It's not really my lane, but we're gonna help the team right now. All right, this is the next one on my go-to jazz playlist. It's a little bit of Bill Evans.

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